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0: that tell you?
1: I think you'll find out when I make my final point.
0: All right,
1: it tells you that they didn't care to hear the evidence. If you're in a courtroom and you're prosecuting a murderer and you have mm-hmm. the evidence to put on the table and the jury turns their head or walks out, the judge would throw you out. And every one of those senators.
0: That's because these jurors agreed with Fauci, agreed with his tyranny, agreed with his deceit, agreed with the centralized power over our health care system, because this is what they want. 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
5: 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It is one of Big Top's most popular. 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
6: Packard. President Trump says he may temporarily withdraw the name of his Attorney General nominee, Todd Blanche. Two holdouts on the Senate Judiciary Committee say they won't approve until they get in writing a commitment from Blanche that the $1.8 billion anti-weaponization fund is dead, along with limits on the sweeping order barring tax audits targeting President Trump and his family. A judge in Georgia handed Colin Gray a 15-year prison sentence Thursday for giving his son, Colt Gray, the gun that was used in the Appalachian High School mass shooting. Judge Nicholas Prim.
7: You were convicted because the warning lights were flashing brighter and brighter. And you didn't get him help, and you didn't remove his access to the guns.
6: President Trump posting on social media his newly formed multinational Board of Peace has reached an agreement for the complete disarmament of Hamas and all armed groups in Gaza. This is ABC News.
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9: Why not invite John Tomasi on the program to talk a little sports, particularly when there are big, major sports stories to cover, like, oh, I don't know, John, a major trade in Boston Celtics land. 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
10: 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Was the relationship so broken with Brown because of yet another trade rumor that they felt they had no choice but to move him? Did he demand a trade? Owner Bill Chisholm say, I can't afford this team and I'm not paying Jaylen Brown a massive extension? Because from a basketball perspective, this makes zero sense.
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1: Hi, it's Josh Filler. Matt's back tomorrow with Greg Lagerquist for Coffee and Politics, talking Fauci and Maine's Collins-Jackson Senate race. And we want your opinion. Should Dr. Anthony Fauci face legal action under state law over funding of gain-of-function research before the COVID pandemic? Vote now at WGAN.com, plus news, weather, and your calls tomorrow morning on News Radio WGAN.
0: Now, your AccuWeather forecast.
2: For the rest of your Thursday, an evening shower, otherwise clouds breaking with tonight's low 62. Tomorrow, clouds and sun, a shower in spots, warmer with a high 79. Tomorrow night, clear to partly cloudy, low 61. Saturday, clouds and sun, high 78. Humid on Sunday with clouds, the high 80, and a high 79 Monday. I'm AccuWeather's Andy Robb on Southern Maine's official weather station, News Radio 98.5 FM and AM 560 WGAN.
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0: It's yet another way costs are going up under the Trump administration.
1: For President Trump to cut funding to Medicare at a time when he's spending billions on bombs that the country does not want for a war that has not been authorized is unacceptable.
0: Better late than never for a library in Australia.
2: A book has been returned to the Kiama Public Library 150 years late. Antiquities of Athens, published in 1858, was returned last week by a man who found it while doing home renovations. It was tucked inside of a tea crate, which was bricked into a sealed fireplace. He will not be charged with the late fee, which, accounting for 150 years of inflation, would be $19,500. It will not be lent out again. Wayne Cabot, ABC News.
0: Amazon has won federal approval to charge customers for rides in its Zoox robot taxis. The fully autonomous four-seater vehicles will still need to get state and local approvals. Zoox has been giving free rides in San Francisco and Los Angeles since last year. The head of the National Highway Traffic Safety Administration says the agency may reconsider requiring brake pedals, steering wheels, and windshield wipers for autonomous vehicles. Dave Packer, ABC News.
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5: For the rest of your Thursday, an evening shower, otherwise clouds breaking with tonight's low 62. Tomorrow, clouds and sun, a shower in spots, warmer with a high 79. Tomorrow night, clear to partly cloudy, low 61. Saturday, clouds and sun, high 78. Humid on Sunday with clouds, the high 80, and a high 79 Monday. I'm AccuWeather's Andy Robb on Southern Maine's official weather station, News Radio 98.5 FM and AM 560 WGAN.
6: Hi, it's Josh Filler. Matt's back tomorrow with Greg Lagerquist for Coffee and Politics, talking Fauci and Maine's Collins-Jackson Senate race. And we want your opinion. 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

0: I'm John Batchelor, Simon Constable, writing for Barron's in the Wall Street Journal and other distinguished publications, is in the south of France, which is right now a major story for wildfires. Jim McTague, my colleague and friend, former Washington editor of Barron's magazine, is in Lancaster, Pennsylvania, that was under a pall of smoke from the wildfires in Canada these last days. Both those wildfire stories are part of the global concern about climate and dry weather and the conditions for the undergrowth of our forests to light up from carelessness or lightning strikes. I know, because I report on Australia each week, it's winter time in Australia, but they're expecting a very bad wildfire season because of the conditions that we're experiencing now. For Australia, there's the double concern that this is a super El Nino year. It might have already started. It's not clear. El Nino is when the Pacific Ocean warms unusually high, which it has now. It's already reached a temperature that does not have a precedent as far back as they've been tracking. And what that means for weather is extremes of the usual. In other words, a drought turns into an extreme drought. A rainstorm turns into an extreme rainstorm, flooding. I do not know if that can explain what we're witnessing of the wildfires of France and Spain and Italy. I do not have that fact, but I go to Simon now to report on his climate, which looks extensively hot all the way from Scotland to Milan, and the remains of the wildfires. Simon, a very good day to you. I see from the reporting at Reuters that whole peninsulas were evacuated in these last days in France. Right now, how is it with you in Albi? And out, you're within driving distance of Toulouse. You're in the south of France. You're not in the target zone, but you would have been struggling with the smoke. Good day to you, Simon.
1: Good day to you, John. It's been very, very hot, so we haven't really had much of a break from the heat. We had two days of coolness, which everybody in this area was very happy with, because a little bit of coolness going when you have temperatures up between 93 and 100 Fahrenheit each day at the high. Today, the high is 93 Fahrenheit, still pretty hot, and it's a bit sticky outside. The big fire blazes were in Bordeaux and around Bordeaux, and that's been an absolutely awful situation where a lot of people had to be evacuated or told to stay at home for things. We've had about an hour's drive away from here a big fire in a place called Castra, which is in the southwest, and we got the smoke from that, you know, for 2 days, and it really is it's vile stuff when you get smoke over you. Luckily, that's all gone now, and it looks like most of the fire blazes are being contained or completely stopped, and I think that's very good. It's still very confusing and terrifying in many ways, especially when you see the video footage of these fires. They're absolutely outrageous.
0: Jim, you had smoke. Do you have a question for Simon, the two smoke eaters?
2: I do. You know, when I think of Simon and his lifestyle in France, I think of the book A Year in Provence. and this is the season for sidewalk cafes and growing vegetables. I'm wondering how much of an impact that smoke had on the local economy. Was it a significant setback or just a blip?
1: Well, I think it depends if you're next to Bordeaux or if you're where me and my wife are. I think the situation around Bordeaux was very bad. It was a lot of fires all around Bordeaux, and I think that the output of smoke would have been so huge it would have impacted the economy there. There are relatively few people living around where I live, so I don't think that would have made much impact on the economy. And mostly the smoke went after just a couple of days, and it was gone. I'm glad to see the back of it, and I hope it doesn't come back.
2: Now, wait a minute. You live in the sticks?
1: I live in the sticks. And if you want to get to a big town, you go to Toulouse, and that takes you an hour in the car. And, you know, that's quite a way away. And the speed at which French drivers drive is very quick. So to think about the distance, it's quite a lot there.
0: Simon lives with the National Rally. He lives with the agriculture base of the French vote. Surrounding him are very devoted farmers. And Simon is living in a chateau several hundred years old with a wisteria that I envy. He's surrounded by fertility. And as I understand it, what happened is that the fertility dried out so that the fires lit very easily. Jim, that was the situation in Ontario and the Northwest. The smoke that hit you was nobody lives there. It was just the dry ground and lightning strike. Compare smoke, gentlemen. Simon, was your smoke breathable or did you have to run from it? And what about your smoke, Jim? Simon?
1: It was breathable. It just wasn't very nice, a very nice smell rather. And, it didn't feel like it was going to push me to have to see a doctor because my lungs were infected. There was nothing like that at all. So it obviously had calmed down by the time it was blowing over to us. And it really wasn't that bad.
0: And what color was the sky? Gray?
1: No, the sky wasn't gray. The sky, I think, was blue both of the days we got that. It's very, very strange, but that's the way it came over. It's more the smell. We could just smell it. Right. And it's a pungent smell, so you can't really ignore it. You can't pretend it's not there.
0: Jim, what did your sky look like, and what was the smell?
2: Well, the sky looked like a gray flannel, no sunshine. You could actually see it at ground level. It was like a light fog. The smell was very strong, as if you were standing next to a log fire. It was unpleasant to be outside. I stayed inside most of the time, and I don't have asthma or any other kind of condition. But I know my granddaughter, who is a chemist, she's studying chemistry at St. Louis U. She has an internship in Maine this year. She has asthma, and she had to use her inhaler constantly up there. So they had the same type of smoke. Again, it was like a light, noxious fog for 2 days.
0: Yes, we were hit here in New England, southern New England, and it was not easy breathing at all. Working in the garden, I paused several times. It was even a dizzying effect if I took in too much. Simon, before we leave our concerns about what we can't control, the commodities, especially the energy complex, it shows it was up 6% as of yesterday. How is it month over month? You see the numbers.
1: Well, it really is quite shocking here. Brent crude, which is the global benchmark, is at $91 per barrel, and that's up 26% in the last month. European Union gas, which is used to make electricity, is 59 euros per megawatt hour, and that over the same period was up 36%. Diesel is €2.16, equivalent to $8.64 per gallon. So that's very expensive, and it's going to really have a bad influence on the economy. So all of those up, and just a few days ago, you could get diesel at lower than two euros per liter. So, you know, not very good for Europe in any way. We got gold barely changed, silver barely changed, copper up 4.7%. That's a very good sign, and I look on that because when copper is bought, it usually means that the industrial sector is doing very, very well. Iron ore, it's down a little bit. And that really says the opposite of what copper is saying. So I'm a bit confused by that, but I'd more put my money on the copper than the iron ore, which is there. We got soybeans are up 5%, wheat is up 16%, and corn is up 17%. And John and I have been looking at this for a number of weeks, you know, or months, actually, it's getting into. And that's, I think, partly because now people are being able to get the fertilizer they need to grow soy, wheat, and corn.
0: But let's not get ahead of it. The war restart may mean that fertilizer is cut off. So what we're looking at, as putting back in the premium for all these commodities because of the war restart and no obvious solution to the Strait of Hormuz or now the Red Sea, or now the fact that Ukraine attacked an Iranian vessel in the Caspian Sea in these last days, meaning the two wars became one war. We're going to turn away from war fighting for the moment because we have a testimony from Mr. McTaig of a genuine data center phenomenon coming to his county and what it means for the people of the county. Two data centers, compare and contrast, and put that together with Simon's excellent confounding quiz that he did for the Wall Street Journal on data centers. I'm John Batchelor.
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13: This is the Bloomberg Business of Entertainment Report. Bundling is booming when it comes to streaming. Warner Brothers and Disney tested the waters a few years back when they offered HBO Max, Hulu, and Disney Plus as a bundle. 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Since then, the rest of the industry has followed suit. 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The grouped version is $10 cheaper. Media research firm Antenna says since the beginning of last year, 30 new bundled packages have hit the market. 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The only standalone exception is Netflix. 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
0: I'm John Batchelor with Simon Constable in the south of France, momentarily hot but not smoke-filled, and Jim McTague, of former Washington editor of Barron's Magazine. He is in Lancaster County, no longer smoke-filled, but a ground zero of data centers in rural America. And Simon, your quiz is very helpful to understand what we don't know about data centers. Simon posted it, and you can find it. You all can find it on the Wall Street Journal site. The concern I have is that there is political, sizable, articulate, passionate, well-organized, and prestigious resistance to data centers across the country, America, around the world. And it's based upon incomplete information, I have to believe, but then all protests don't have to be encyclopedic in order to have substance. So we're going to take a few of these questions and then look to Jim McTague to testify what Lancaster County is doing, because there are two projects. One is being built right near Mr. McTague, across from his Costco. The other one is not being built in a part of the county that is needful. So we'll begin with the quiz. Simon, we

0: large data centers can use an estimated 5 million gallons a day, equivalent to the needs of a town of 50,000 residents.
1: Wait a minute, you said 5 million? Is that what you said? It's 5 million?
0: Yeah. Can 5 million, yes. It depends on the size of the data center. So that's a lot of water. I don't think that could survive being in France for very long because we haven't had any rain for a very long time. I'm going to go on to the next question, which is number 8 of 10. Only 13% of data centers currently in operation are located in rural areas, according to recent data. What percentage of planned data centers are expected to be in rural areas? A, 16%, B, 33%, C, 67%, D, 75%, and E, 98%.
1: Drum roll, Mr. McTague, you're in a rural area.
2: 33%.
0: Unfortunately, again, that's wrong. It's C, 67%.
2: I should have used AI.
0: You should have used AI, probably. Well, 87% of existing data centers are located in urban areas. 67% of planned data centers will be in rural areas, according to Pew. That's the Pew Institute. So, again, I would have got that. So, you know, don't feel bad because I don't think anyone really knows.
1: Just a moment. Okay. Jim, explain. That's enough for humiliating. We'll leave 9 and 10 for next week. Jim, explain quickly. You're a tale of two data centers. The one that's going up now is going to be ready in 27, and that's going to provide $2 million a year to Lancaster City, which is welcome given their budget constraints. The other one is in the south of the county. How's that doing, Jim? We've got about a minute.
2: Terribly. And the one in Columbia, it's Trump country. 67% of the people there voted for Trump. Somebody proposed building a data center composed of four small buildings on a former site of an airport surrounded by ramshackle housing. The town came out en masse to oppose it because they want some kind of boutique manufacturing. The town is in the red. Its school system is terrible. And yet they're resisting this pot of gold. And what's amazing is the Republican state representative, Brett Miller, he's supporting legislation that raises taxes and reporting requirements for data centers. He's no supply-sider. I mean, the Republicans are buckling, too. So it's a social upheaval without explanation, just driven by fear.
1: How much would the data center contribute to Columbia, the borough of Columbia's taxes? It was $800,000 a year, wasn't it? Something like that.
2: Yes, and it would create 250 permanent jobs and 500 construction jobs between now and 2028. So it would be a real shot in the arm for the borough. Now, the borough should try to cut a deal. They haven't banned the data center yet. They're going to vote on that in September. But man, if I was mayor, I'd get the data center to buy off these people living in the ramshackle houses. It can't be that expensive. But no, it's just a blanket opposition based on misinformation and fear.
1: The neediest part of Lancaster County is rejecting a data center and the revenue stream. The best, richest, most expensive part of Lancaster County embraces a data center that's going to pay $2 million a year to the town and the county to just exist, to just make money. Simon Constable of the Wall Street Journal quiz on data center. You will get wrong. Jim McTague with data centers in Lancaster County. I'm John Batchelor.
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6: ABC News, I'm Dave Packer. President Trump is floating the idea of possibly withdrawing Todd Blanche's nomination for attorney general a day after his confirmation hearing was postponed due to two Republican senator holdouts that are concerned over provisions of the president's IRS settlement. President Trump saying that he'd try again next year. One of those holdouts, Senator Tom Tillis of North Carolina.
7: Hey, 158 days, they can try it again, roll the dice on what the Senate confirmation process looks like next year. It's all on him.
6: Seattle's police chief out of a job after pressure mounted following the lack of information following this week's mass shooting at a food festival that left three people dead. A source confirms to ABC News that tech billionaire Elon Musk is getting ready to play in this year's midterm elections with an investment plan to help strengthen GOP turnout in the lead up to November through his aligned super PAC. The New York Times says a super PAC could spend between $100 and $120 million. This is ABC News.
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0: I'm John Batchelor. I welcome the president and founder of the Foundation for the Defense of Democracies, Cliff May, writing most recently his column for the Washington Times on Iran, the Islamic Republic of Iran, the Islamic Guard Corps, Revolutionary Guard Corps of Iran. What is to be done? Cliff, you're no fan of pauses or amnesties or armistice or whatever they call it these days. You're no fan of those. Why? Do they not move the story for the diplomats? Good evening to you, Cliff.
1: Good evening to you. I believe, to paraphrase Clausewitz, that diplomacy is warfare by other means. And if you're going to have diplomacy, it should be coercive. It should be clear that for the diplomacy to work, the regime we're talking about, the Islamic Republic of Iran, will have to make serious concessions, and it will do so only under pressure. During pauses, during ceasefires, what we have seen is that this regime attempts to build back better. And when I say that, they're not trying to make sure that there's a kebab in every pot in Tehran and Shiraz. What they're trying to make sure is that they can build back more missiles, more drones, and if they possibly can, get their centrifuges spinning in underground facilities that the U.S. cannot reach. The Pentagon has to make these decisions. The president has to, give the president options. There may be reasons that we have to do, the things we need to do during a pause. But overall, I would say maximum pressure, economic and military, is the only way to get this regime to make compromises, or better yet, to collapse, or to be crippled so that it can no longer project power in the Strait of Hormuz, in the Bab al-Mandab through the Houthi rebels, its proxy, or anywhere else in the world.
0: What are blockades? Are they adequate to the task?
1: They're a very important part of the task. I believe it's 90% of the oil exported by the Islamic Republic of Iran comes off Karg Island. People talk, why don't we take Karg Island? I don't think we need to. Military people I speak to say no. All we need to do, which we are doing, is you see a ship going towards Karg Island, you instruct the captain, please do not dock there. If he insists, you disable the vessel. You could also hit the docks themselves from the air, and then there'd be no reason for a ship to go there. So I think the blockade is a very important part of economic strangulation, at least as important, perhaps more than sanctions, which this regime has some skill at evading.
0: I'm presuming you mean blockade not only at sea, but the overland routes from China or from Russia. All blockade, nothing coming in at all.
1: I think this regime has to be absolutely deprived of any sources of revenue. I think that will make an impression. We have heard that there's already difficulty paying their troops. If you think of a captain on a small fast boat going out into the Strait of Hormuz, those little fast boats have weapons on them. They can be hit from helicopters and should be. He needs to think, do I want to risk, maybe sacrifice my life when I'm not getting paychecks and my wife and kids are not have no money for food at this point?
0: Back to the beginning of your case for what we're recommending here, which is a strangling the regime. The Iranian bomb, if it exists, is a threat not only to the United States or Israel, it's a threat to all of Eurasia. And yet their conduct, and I'm thinking of not only the EU, but all across Eurasia, their conduct would appear that they're treating this like another day at the opera. You know, the U.S. will sing and people will sing back, and at some point the movie will be over. Where is the alarm in Europe, for example?
1: It's insufficient. Perhaps the Europeans think, oh, Israel or America will be the targets of nuclear weapons, not us. But they do have the ballistic missiles they need to hit Europe right now, intercontinental ballistic missiles that could target America. They're still working on, but they're working hard on that as well when they can, when they have funds, when they have a pause and a little time to focus on that. I think it's, look, one point I make in the piece, and I think it's important, but the president has said repeatedly, this regime must not have nuclear weapons. I don't think he's been clear enough about why, and it's that this regime, if it has nuclear weapons, is very likely to use those nuclear weapons. People then say, no, they wouldn't do that because the second strikes, we would do such damage to them. Well, first of all, if you understand the ideology, really the theology of Ayatollah Khomeini, the leader of the revolution, the founder of the Islamic Republic. He believed that patriotism is paganism, a form of idolatry. He wants Islam to dominate and be supreme in the world, hopefully under a supreme leader in Tehran. But as he said, essentially, if Iran must burn to succeed, for Islam to succeed, let it burn. I'm paraphrasing, but not a lot. There are those who say who would use that quote exactly. People think, yeah, Pakistan has nuclear weapons. A lot of countries, Israel has nuclear weapons. What's the problem? The problem is that they would use them. I also don't know that we would want to, any American leader would want, after we lost a city, say, oh, let's kill a million Iranians who are innocents and who despise this regime as well. What good would that do?
0: The challenge, then, is to convince our allies to participate in the blockade. Is that going it alone is the puzzle. This is an experiment in something I'm not familiar with. We've always had allies until this incident.
1: Well, our allies should for sure be participating in this exercise. I know they're angry at Trump for not consulting, for not being more cooperative, for lots of other things. They have some justification, but they need the Strait of Hormuz open more than we do. They often have minesweepers. They should be volunteering. They should be pushing on this as well. But we can do this. My point really is that President Trump needs to, I think, persuade Americans that this is the top priority, that we don't want to see a nuclear 9/11 and then think, how did we not imagine that? How did we not foresee that? How did we not stop that? There are not many Americans, I think, who would say, look, if an American city has to be reduced to rubble through a nuclear attack, that's okay as long as I'm paying $3.95 and no more for the gas at my pump.
0: The decapitation strike that started the tumble down of the regime was very effective in removing the top of several layers of the regime, but it stopped, Cliff. Do we know why?
1: I think the president and maybe some of his advisors don't like the idea of eliminating what they may see as political leaders. Keep in mind, we allowed the Israelis to do that. I think the Israelis wouldn't mind, could be encouraged to do that again. Reducing or eliminating a top layer is good. Keep in mind what the regime does to eliminate the opposition. They killed perhaps 40,000 members of the opposition. We call them peaceful protesters, back in January over about a two-day period. They've been executing people on a regular basis. They take a Stalinist approach. They say, who's a leader of the opposition? Who could be a leader of the opposition? Who could rally the opposition? Let's kill all of them. So I do think more needs to be done. I think it's controversial, but you're talking about people who are responsible for mass murders in Iran and killing hundreds of Americans abroad. I would rather kill these tyrants than kill the soldiers who are going out there because they depend on their paychecks.
0: Let's go back to the original thought problem. Yamamoto, 1943.
1: Uh-huh.
0: The decision that FDR made, along with General Marshall, to kill Yamamoto. He was the head of the Japanese Imperial Fleet. And he was on a tour. He was headed for an inspection tour of the Japanese army bases throughout the South Pacific. The U.S. gained knowledge of that and assigned a squadron of P-38s to bring down his aircraft. They did, and it crashed in the jungle. They recovered his body. He died upon contact. But he was buried back in Tokyo with great honors, but it was clearly a blow to the regime. It worked, Cliff. That's what I'm trying to get at. And the Israelis write that they're ready to go back to work. We don't need to do it. Just give them permission to do it.
1: Yeah, you know, it's interesting, John. The regime in Iran has struck maybe a dozen of their neighbors, including neighbors who were trying very hard to stay out of this. They haven't struck lately at the Israelis. The reason why may be exactly what you're describing, that the Israelis are thinking, come on, hit us because we know where your bunkers are. We know where we will come back to you and get you, specifically those who gave the command, rather than those who are firing drones and man pads at commercial vessels in the Strait of Hormuz. We'll go to the root cause.
0: 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I'm John Batchelor.
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12: 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Then why are we even doing a debate? 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
0: I'm John Batchelor, Bill Raggio, Senior Fellow, Foundation for Defense of Democracy, my colleague and co-host. Ukraine, the conflict with Russia, and in Kyiv, a cabinet shakeup. We welcome John Hardy of the FTD, writing most recently at Long War Journal and FTD.org.

0: about the new guy, different from the old guy. John, a very good evening to you. Last we spoke, there was a change of command in the defense minister, Fedorov. Now there's been a change of command in the commander-in-chief, Sirsky replaced by Chapati. What is the significance of this, if any, for the war fighting and for the stability of the regime? Good evening to you.
1: Right. So as I recently wrote for Bill's Long War Journal, there's an apocryphal quote often attributed to Winston Churchill. It goes something along the lines of, you can always count on the Americans to do the right thing after they've tried everything else. And so I think much the same could be said for this recent shakeup in the Ukrainian defense leadership. So I mean, this was not installing the new commander-in-chief, Chapati, was not, you know, Zelensky's, not something Zelensky initially set out to do, you know, a couple weeks ago. But it was kind of, you know, thrust upon him by these protests, which gripped Kyiv and other cities after he fired Fedorov a couple weeks ago. So, you know, as we discussed last time on your show on Monday, you know, that Zelensky kind of came under pressure after firing this kind of reformist, young, tech-savvy defense minister, Fedorov. And these protests kind of fixed their ire on Ukraine's very unpopular commander-in-chief, General Alexander Sirsky, who is seen as kind of Soviet in style. He's nicknamed, you know, fair or not, the butcher for kind of throwing men and resources into sometimes questionable objectives. And, you know, whether you like him or not, I think that it's kind of irrelevant because he'd become so toxic for much of Ukrainian civil society and populace and even the army itself, that I think his leadership was maybe you know, not as effective as it could be. So you know, some of the protesters were chanting Chapati's name. He's kind of the poster boy for new generation of Ukrainian officers that, you know, came up not in the Soviet system but were molded by you know, war with Russia. So he's younger, 43 years old. Seen as, I think, you know, more Western style in the sense that he, you know, empowers and listens to subordinates, you know, tries to conduct reforms. For example, during a previous kind of brief stint as land forces commander, and he is, you know, basically seen as someone who can kind of help de-Sovietize the Ukrainian military and address some of these longstanding problems in command culture. So, you know, he's taken office now. He's installed a new chief of the general staff that he's kind of previously fought with. And I think now he's kind of laid out, he and Zelensky have kind of laid out some of the, you know, different priorities they're going to pursue, you know, in his first months in office related to air defense, you know, reforms, what have you. So, you know, I don't think any of this is going to change overnight, but I think it is a good. He is probably the best choice that Zelensky could have made, you know, not only to satiate the demands of society, but also to put Ukrainian military on a better track in this pivotal year in the war.
0: Bill, you have a question.
2: Well, John, you mentioned the upsides of Chapati. What are some of the downsides, the potential downsides of him taking command?
1: So I don't know if any downsides spring to mind. I mean, I think probably what I'd say is that the way that this decision was reached was, you know, not exactly the most healthy process, right? So it's not it wasn't like, you know, Zelensky identified certain problems with Sirsky and said, you know what, we need a change. It was kind of, you know, giving way to protest and kind of protecting his own, Zelensky protecting his own image, right? So in the piece I wrote for Bill's paper, I you know, drew a parallel to last year when there was kind of a situation where Zelensky tried to neuter these anti-corruption organizations, SAPO and NABU, that were you know, set up after the 2014 Revolution of Dignity and kind of key to Ukraine's efforts to kind of, you know, break with its Soviet past and move towards the West. And so these institutions had been kind of nearing an investigation, nearing Zelensky's inner circle, and so he tried to kind of sideline them by making them subordinate to the prosecutor general. And that decision launched an uproar both from within Ukraine and from, you know, Western partners ultimately forcing Zelensky to you know, change tack. So, you know, again, here we have a situation where I think Zelensky wanted to do something that, you know, maybe wasn't a great idea, firing Fedorov, and then, you know, instead is, you know, ended up making the right decision, but perhaps for the wrong reasons. So I think that, you know, unless he can kind of, I think one common thread between those two instances is Zelensky kind of making decisions in a bubble, maybe not fully appreciating what the reaction would be. And so, you know, I think that process has not been super healthy. And, you know, it kind of sets the stage for, you know, additional crises, you know, whatever they may be, you know, surrounding key decisions in the war.
0: From the outside, the drone offensive is seen as a success. Is that accurate from the inside, and will it continue without Fedorov?
1: So I think you're referring to Ukraine's growing success in using what they call mid-range and long-range drones to strike, you know, targets in the Russian rear, such as, you know, logistics for the mid-range and things like, you know, oil refineries, defense plants, whatever, with the long-range strikes. So those have been successful. And that, I would expect, certainly is something the new leadership looks to continue building on.
0: So it's not necessary that Fedorov is in place. Dropati would be continuing it on his own.
1: Yeah, and Ukraine in general has been betting on unmanned systems, you know, basically throughout much of the war. And so you know, I think there's broad agreement on that. And certainly Dropati is the guy who embraces technology innovation. I think he has a, you know, given his various commands in eastern Ukraine, you know, he's held positions as kind of, you know, overseeing the, you know, eastern front. He's held different command positions within that front. So he's well kind of versed in the modern character of war, including in the use of drones. So I'd expect that to continue. And, you know, I think in general, he likes to embrace technological innovation, you know, from what I know about him. And so I think, you know, Ukrainians will certainly continue using drones for those purposes. I think the thing to watch out for is, you know, how the Russians are adapting. You know, they already have begun to adapt, and I think will continue to. So, if Ukraine wants to continue finding the same level of success, I think they'll have to adapt as well in the way they're, you know, the different capabilities and the way they're layered and packaged.
0: Bill, you have a quick question. We have less than a minute.
2: Yeah, John, when Zelensky announced the Dropati's appointment, he also emphasized that the military needs to transition to a corps-based structure. Quickly, how would transitioning to a corps-based structure for the Ukrainian military, how would that help them on the battlefield? They're currently in a brigade-centric
0: 30
2: military.
0: 30 seconds, correct? John, 30 seconds.
1: Yeah, so just real quickly, this reform has been going on for some time now. I think maybe 16, 17, 18 different corps have been formed, forget the exact number. Like, a challenge is that, you know, one, these corps are often not for, you know, fighting with their actual set of brigades. Their brigades are scattered around different areas. And two, the corps commanders in some places are still not fully empowered, and they may not have their full set of, like, corps level, corps echelon enabling capabilities. So I think Dropati will, you know, continue that reform. He's a guy who is reputed to like to kind of empower his commanders, you know, under him. So that includes the corps and the kind of task force level in between the corps and him and the general staff. So, and I'd expect him to kind of like peel back some of the operational responsibilities for the general staff and again, empower those lower level commanders to do their jobs.
0: John Hardy, sure. Bill Raggio, Foundation for Defense of Democracy. I'm John Bastin.
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0: I'm John Batchelor. I welcome my good colleague, Anatole Lieben, Quincy Institute for Responsible Statecraft. He directs the Eurasia program. And I go immediately to traveling in Europe now to say that the two wars, Ukraine-Russia and the U.S.-Iran, have become one war according to the way the ironical headlines put it together during the week. What happened is that Ukraine fired a drone at an Iranian vessel in the Caspian Sea. This was done while Mr. Zelensky was visiting Washington, with Mr. Netanyahu also visiting Washington, and both men seeking and granted meetings with the President of the United States. The consequence of this is the headlines, two wars become one. What I also observed, however, is that the world's demand for refined oil products, not the crude oil barrel, but what you make of it. You have choices, kerosene, diesel, aviation fuel, and more. The refineries that can take crude oil and turn out those products that we need are running at full capacity in the U.S. and are very limited in Russia, so that Russia no longer sells diesel overseas, though it's a money winner. And other parts of the world where the refineries are running full up to supply the needs of the planet. Anatole, what it appears to be is two wars become one, and that one war is a burden for the planet that is not now obvious that we can survive. How do you measure the fact that these stories have gotten together? Was it inevitable or is it a freak? Good day to you.
1: Well, it's been clear from the beginning, obviously, that Ukraine wants to draw America into a direct confrontation with Russia. The Iran war gives Ukraine a new opportunity to do that, which they're trying to exploit, obviously, to the full, by attacking Iranian targets, you know, trading with Russia. This is very dangerous, however, because on the one hand, as you've just said, John, this begins to threaten global energy supplies of refined products. And secondly, because Russia's aid to Iran so far has been limited. I mean, it's believed that the Russians have given some targeting information. But there must be a real fear that if this war really becomes one, and the Russians start fully supporting Iranian targeting, the way, frankly, that the West has done Ukrainian targeting against Russia, that Iranian missiles and drones will become a great deal more effective. And of course, Russia would have a certain interest in this, because the more that global energy supplies are strangled, the more pressure there will be that, as you know, we're beginning to see in Europe, to try to force an end to the Ukraine war in order to restore full supplies of Russian energy. So I think the Ukrainians are running quite a risk in doing this.
0: Additional twists in the road, the attacks on refineries and oil apparatus in Russia continue, but an unusual attack these last days, striking at what is called Wildberries, which I am told is an Amazon equivalent in Russia, striking six of them the last time I saw the report, six large distribution centers, damaging and sometimes ending small business in Russia. The product is gone, and that much of it was borrowed money that produce these warehouses full of goods, and the banking now can't cover that. So what we have here is Ukraine making war directly on the middle class, the well-to-do middle class in Russia. That is extraordinary, but at the same time, we're told by the Russian Central Bank that it's approaching zero growth. In other words, a recession is imminent or could be. All of this adds up to Ukraine using that long-range drone, not only to damage the fuel supplies, but to undermine Russian credibility Is that effective, or does it mean that the war is going to take another nasty turn?
1: We'll have to see. I mean, you know, it's very understandable that Ukraine should seek to, you know, undermine Russian public support for the Putin administration and for the war. But there is no evidence historically that this kind of thing actually undermines the will of a population to go on fighting. If regime authority is strong enough, which obviously in Russia so far it has been, you know, we should remember that the Russians have been inflicting far greater damage on Ukraine for 4 years now without, you know, Ukrainian support for the war cracking. Although, you know, there is increasing war weariness in both countries. The risk is, of course, that the Russians will become, you know, even more unconstrained in their attacks on Ukraine. I mean, for example, so far they have not attacked Ukrainian passenger trains. I traveled by train in Ukraine without ever feeling threatened. They could begin to do that, with obviously hideous consequences for the civilian population. But I mean, I think, you know, the lesson for all of us is that it really is time to try to bring these two wars to an end. Because, I mean, but first and foremost, the Iran war, because, you know, none of this threat to global refined energy supplies would be happening, or very little of it. I mean, of course, the Ukraine war did damage it, but the really severe damage has obviously come from this completely unnecessary and gratuitous US-Israeli attack on Iran. And, you know, to get out of that is not the responsibility of Russia, it's the responsibility of the Trump administration.
0: Let's go to Kyiv. We've had news that Zelensky, before he traveled to Washington, not only fired his defense minister, Mr. Fedorov, but fired his general-in-chief, Sirsky, replacing him with

0: a lesser general of unknown origins. But in any event, it would appear that Kyiv is either unstable or Zelensky needs an endorsement in some fashion from his own people. He has done this before, I understand, and I don't know whether it damages their war fighting, but it certainly does suggest that this is not the will of the people. This is Zelensky acting pretty much as a dictator.
1: Well, you know, on the other hand, it must be said that the public protests against the sacking of Fyodorov also forced him to sack Syrsky. So, you know, there is still a certain responsiveness to public opinion. But yes, I mean, this certainly shows increasing splits within the Kyiv administration and increasing doubts on behalf of the population, especially, of course, when it comes to accusations of corruption in Kyiv. The appointment of the new commander of the Ukrainian army, I think, is quite a good move. He's much younger. He has a very good fighting record. So I don't think that in itself that will weaken Zelensky. But the perception, you know, really fueled by Fyodorov's replacement or dismissal, that the armed forces have been trying to cover up their own corruption, or at least not the armed forces as a whole, but the generals, that is very damaging.
0: Yes, now remember, two wars have become one, so we're slipping here over barriers, but the barriers might not exist anymore. There are four powers here for the Russian side. There's Russia, there's Tehran, there's Beijing, and there's Pyongyang, all in some fashion exchanging equipment or hardware or their arsenals. Is that something that is significant, that four powers are working together, Moscow to Tehran, North Korea to Ukraine, to Russia to fight in Ukraine, and there's talk of another 30,000 coming from North Korea soon enough? And Beijing now, reported by Reuters, sending man pads across Pakistan, perhaps, in some fashion, into Iran to fight with the Americans. It begins to look like a global war, not against refined products, but between states. Am I exaggerating?
1: Well, so far, it's still a proxy war. You know, you have to remember that, you know, America and Europe have been, you know, not just supplying weapons, but actually targeting with intelligence targets deep within Russia without this turning into a direct war with Russia. So this kind of proxy war can go on, you know, for a long time. I mean, so far, the striking thing on part of the Chinese has been how little help actually they've given to Russia and Iran, despite, of course, the deep hostility to the United States in China. When I was last in China, Chinese both officials and people in think tanks were very, very anxious to stress that, you know, they are not allies of Russia and Iran. You know, they don't deny that they are trading with them. But as a Russian retired official said to me once, don't forget that if we were really to help Russia, Russia would win the Ukraine war within 3 months. And that's also true, you know, of the Iran war. So, you know, undoubtedly the Chinese are giving a certain amount of help, but we need to be very conscious that they could give much, much more with absolutely disastrous results. I mean, if the Chinese and the Russians were really helping the Iranians in the way that we've helped the Ukrainians, it would be a disaster for the United States.
0: Great Britain has a new prime minister, but an old problem, overtaxation. 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
0: I I'm John Batchelor, and Anatole Levin is my colleague, and he helps me understand British politics. So I ask for his help because he's been traveling in Europe again, absorbing the ironies that I miss out on reading it in the newspapers. There's a new prime minister, and the Labour government seems to be reorganizing itself. I cannot tell at this point because the emphasis is on taxes. Is it a new day, Anatole?

0: actually do. And the problem is that the money is very tight. Now, he has tried to bring forward, well, he has brought forward to next year, a report, for example, on how to finance healthcare for the elderly, which, of course, is becoming more and more and more of a burden, especially, of course, for people with dementia. The money is just not there. All the proposals for how to fund this have been bitterly unpopular, either with the population in general or with the elderly themselves, if they are going to be, you know, heavily taxed for this. And, you know, we have to see what this report will say next year. But then we also have to see whether Burnham will have the courage, which Starmer did not have, actually to say to the British people, we cannot afford to go on the way we are. We have to pay more. We have to sacrifice more. And, of course, we will have to see if first the Labour Party and then the British public will accept this. But if they don't, Britain, you know, is simply running itself deeper and deeper into what will ultimately, I mean, in the not ultimately, I mean, in the foreseeable future, be an unsustainable situation. And Britain, unlike America, does not have the dollar. It can't simply print money to raise more debt. I mean, it could 120 years ago, but we're not living 120 years ago.
1: Would an election help Mr. Burnham's task?
0: Risky. I think that my own judgment would be that this is advisable. His predecessor, well, one of his predecessors, Gordon Brown, refused to do this when he succeeded Tony Blair, and Labour suffered very badly as a result. But if Burnham is going to do this and gain a mandate for himself, he has to do it now. When he is fresh, when he has a honeymoon period, and when just at the moment Nigel Farage and Reform are particularly weak because of the corruption allegations against Farage. So if Burnham is going to do this, he has to bite the bullet and do it now. If he leaves it for 6 months, it could very easily be too late for him.
1: And one more question that comes again and again. North Sea has profit in it. Natural gas has profit in it. Is Burnham ready to step away from net zero?
0: I think he's going to have to, frankly. I mean, on the other hand, of course, you know, Europe, as you will have seen, is suffering a dreadful heat wave as a result of climate change, with appalling wildfires in several different countries. So, I mean, the arguments for the world in general and Europe in general still, you know, to combat climate change are more and more and more obvious. But on the other hand, Britain desperately needs the energy and the money. So I think he will have no choice in the matter.
1: Anatole Lieben of the Quincy Institute for Responsible Statecraft. He directs the Eurasia Program. I'm John Batchelor.

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2: Absolutely not. 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
1: Jason, what do you think, how important are communication skills and being able to show that confidence of communicating with someone?
3: 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Communication is the key to getting a job done in my field. I also think that it's the key to getting things done in your personal life and personal relationships. I would beg all of you to go out into the world and be yourselves just as you are.
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6: ABC News, I'm Dave Packer. Multiple U.S. officials confirmed that investigators are looking into a series of cyber attacks on water systems in Minnesota this week. 30 plants were hit, and investigators are looking into whether the hackers were associated with Iran. The Minnesota community of Brom says it was targeted. Mayor Nate George.
7: This attack really wasn't successful, but it certainly shows the intent is out there.
6: President Trump floating the idea of possibly withdrawing Todd Blanche's nomination for attorney general a day after his confirmation hearing was postponed due to two Republican senator holdouts that are concerned over provisions of his IRS settlement. Seattle's police chief out of a job. Public anger grew against Seattle police chief Sean Barnes and Seattle's mayor over the city's response of the lack of basic information that came from the city in the hours after the shooting there. And an explosion inside a coal mine in southwest Pakistan, leaving at least 32 miners dead, trapping 10 others underground. This is ABC News.
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I'm John Batchelor, Hotel Mars, Episode N. David Livingston, Dr. Space, my colleague and co-host and co-pilot, and we're off in pursuit of the mysteries of black holes. Salvatore Vitale, professor at MIT, and third-year PhD student, Kaylin Plunkett, have presented information in Physics Reviews, Place, Physical Review, that they have determined something fresh and revolutionary and logical about black holes. They're not all by themselves. They're not lonely monsters. They merge. And when they merge, they reveal secrets that were heretofore assumed but not proved till now. Salvatore and Kaylin, congratulations. Your publication is helpful

0: But I need some fundamentals because I always have to remind myself, what is a black hole? What happens to it? And what is it about gravitational waves that gives you insight into black holes? First, Professor, what is a working definition of a black hole that you're in pursuit of? Good day to you.
1: Thank you for having us here. And so I think for today we can use the following definition. A black hole, it's a region of space-time where the curvature it's so high that even light cannot escape. And the standard way you would create such a black hole, for example, it's when a massive star runs out of nuclear fuel and, you know, most of the material collapses. And so you have a very high amount of mass in a very small volume, which is kind of the triggering mechanism for creating a black hole. And so that's what most people think about when you think about a black hole and the way you would create it. I think part of what we will talk about today is the idea that you can form black holes in other ways, and one of them is by colliding smaller black holes to get a slightly larger black hole.
0: Yes, we now have not a single black hole, but merging black holes and something called hierarchical merging. Kaelin, what is hierarchical merging, even if I don't entirely understand? I'm trying to picture this. What does it look like?
2: If the idea here is that you're taking black holes and merging them together sequentially over and over again. So a first step, you might take two black holes, each of which were formed from this stellar collapse pathway. And for whatever reason, through a variety of mechanisms, you can bring them close enough together that they crash into each other and become a single black hole. And then this hierarchical aspect of it is that now this black hole was formed from a previous merger of two ones. And now you're going to take another black hole, and somehow they get close to each other and merge again. And the idea is that you can potentially repeat that process ad infinitum, take more black holes and repeatedly smash them together and produce ever larger black holes.
0: Do you get bigger when you put two together, or do they have a limit to their size because nothing escapes them?
2: They do get larger. It's not completely the sum of the two individual black hole masses because they emit energy when they crash into each other. And the energy that they emit is precisely the gravitational wave radiation that we are then able to detect on Earth that tells us these two black holes somewhere in the universe have crashed into each other.
0: Wonderful. David, you have a question for our guides on black holes.
3: Good morning to you both. Since they're hierarchical, is there a pecking order or a priority? Like, this black hole is at the top of the list and the one it's colliding with is below that, or vice versa or something? How do you come up with hierarchical without some sort of pecking order, or this one is primary, this one is secondary?
2: The hierarchy comes from the masses. In order to have these black holes merging together repeatedly, you typically need to be in what we call a dense stellar cluster, some sort of dense environment where there's a lot of stars and a lot of black holes roaming around. And what happens is that the heaviest of those sink to the center. Just like a heavy object in a pool is going to fall to the bottom, the heaviest stars and black holes are going to sink to the middle of this cluster where there's a lot of black holes. And so we get a hierarchy where typically the largest objects are going to be in the middle and in the densest part and merging first. And subsequently, these smaller ones are sinking there and merging into these larger black holes.
0: Professor, you use the LIGO, the Virgo, and the Kagra observatories, gravitational waves, and you identified 155 pairs of binary black holes. Binary black holes, I picture it just like a binary asteroid. Is that correct? One's going around the other.
1: It's pretty much like, you know, the Earth-Moon or Earth-Sun system. You have two objects orbiting around a common center of mass.
0: And why did you identify those 155 pairs? What did you learn from them?
1: So why? It's because they passed through Earth over the last few years, and what these LIGO and Virgo and Kagra observatories do is they reveal the passage of these very incredibly teeny wiggles in space-time that we call gravitational waves. And so this happened over time, over the last 10 years. That's when we have collected this data. Then from each individual, you know, wiggle in your detector, you can measure the property of that particular pair of objects that collided. You know, what were the masses, how far were they that direction of the sky or the other direction of the sky, were they rotating or spinning or not, and so on and so forth. So each of them, each week will give you specific information about each source, but then you can combine all of the 100 plus sources together and try to learn something about the underlying properties of the population or populations that these black holes come from. In other words, where were they generated? Do they come most likely from galaxies like the Milky Way, just of course much farther away, or do they come preferentially from these clusters that Kaylin was talking about, or something else?
0: Kaylin, the piece that you published in Physical Review says that you found 14% of black holes that are merging to be second generation black holes. How did you do that using gravity waves? What does it look like?
2: One of the most distinguishing features of these second generation black holes is that we expect them to be really rapidly spinning. There's essentially, regardless of the initial conditions of what the first two black holes look like, once you merge them together, they characteristically have a spin that's about 70% of the maximum possible spin a black hole could have. And along with some other characteristics that we typically expect these, if we have a second generation black hole merging with a first generation one, we expect it to be roughly twice the size of the smaller black hole. We can search for signatures of that sort, of those really high spins and this mass asymmetry in the data. We can filter through these really messy and complex noisy data sets and say, does there seem to be a population, a subset of these black holes that are consistent with being really rapidly spinning and have this mass asymmetry that's telling us that maybe they came from this previous merger pathway instead of directly from stellar collapse.
0: So two are merging, and you identify one of them as likely to be a second generation. Wasn't born of a black hole, it was born of a previous black hole.
2: Yes, previous pair of black holes.
1: Yeah.
0: And what does it look like when they merge? Just one big black hole?
2: Pretty much. It's hard to visualize it because they're not, we can't directly see black holes, but we have two of these space-time horizons that are, combining into one. And there's some deforming and wiggling that happens after it, right after they merge, but eventually it settles down to just become one single larger spinning black hole.
0: David, you have a question.
3: Are all three observatories gravity wave observatories, or is just LIGO gravity wave? And since the black holes used to be living stars, is there anything in astronomy or astrophysics that shows that living stars collided?
1: So let me start from the top. All the three observatories, in fact, there are four, because LIGO is made of two observatories, one in Washington State and one in Louisiana. And then Virgo is in Europe and Kagra is in Japan. So they are all gravitational wave observatories. They are all based on the idea of interferometry. And the main difference is the size. The two LIGOs are 4 kilometers by 4 kilometers. Virgo and Kagra are 3 by 3, but they operate under the same general principles. And as of now, LIGO and Virgo have been collecting mostly the data. Kagra is a bit behind because they started a bit later. Now, the second part of the question was about merging stars. And I think, there is evidence that stars, can merge. In fact, it's one of the possible ways which you can create very massive black holes that would be otherwise hard to form. And of course, that evidence has been collected with traditional electromagnetic-based telescope, not by us with the gravitational waves.
0: Kaylin, there's a gigantic black hole. Gigantic, it's inadequate. There's a really big black hole at the center of the Milky Way. Is that a product of these merger processes over billions of years? Is that where it gets big?
2: We don't know. I would say that's one of the biggest outstanding mysteries in all of astrophysics, is how do you get these supermassive black holes in the centers of most galaxies to be as big as they are? Now, this hierarchical merging process that we are finding evidence of with gravitational wave data is likely too slow to produce billion black holes that are billions of solar masses that as early in the universe as we're seeing them occur. And so it's one possibility, is one way of building up the millions of solar masses of black hole. But how we get to the billions that we are seeing in the early universe, you probably need to go to alternate theories to understand where those came from.
0: David, you have a question.
3: If we had real space flight travel, go anywhere, no matter orbits, anything, just like Starship, like a Star Trek, would it be possible for a spaceship to inadvertently get too close to a black hole and never get out again? Is that even remotely a possibility?
1: You mean traveling at the speeds that we know how to travel now? No, there are no black holes that are close enough to reach, you know, in a few lifetimes, I would say, or in several lifetimes.
0: I'm compelled to say that Webb is giving us a lot of mysteries, and amateurs like us go, huh, all right, I think that they've seen something that they think are primary black holes or early black holes, very early, something like it. Is that consistent, that same physics that you've described here in, what, 13 billion plus of the universe, that same physics was available at the beginning, is the assumption, correct?
1: Yes, there are a couple of important points. So very early in the universe, stars back then were pretty different from stars today, and Kellen has done work on that, so she can say way more. And so the black holes they may have left behind might have been different than the one we see today, mainly in such that it may have been more massive. But still, you know, hundreds of solar masses, not millions or billions. So that's one possible difference. The other one is that some theorists, including Hawking, back in the 70s, have theorized that the Big Bang itself may have created the black holes. So those are called primordial black holes. They don't come from stars. They just come from the very energy of the Big Bang itself, right? And for those latter black holes, we don't have any evidence. So far, they only exist in theory, but it's something that, you know, if it's out there in the very high redshift universe, we may go after either with telescopes, although that would be very hard, or with gravitational wave detectors.
0: We're speaking with Salvatore Vitale and Kaelin Plunkett of MIT, working on their revelations of merging black holes, having an earlier generation where they did not come from an exploding star, but from another black hole. When we come back, we're going to give them an unlimited budget. Where next? And I'd like to chase that big one at the center of the Milky Way. David Livingston, Dr. Space, of The Space Show. This is Hotel Mars, Black Hole Edition. I'm John Batchelor.

0: Every day, thousands of women across America go for a run, expecting to return home safely. But the brutal murder of Laken Riley by an illegal immigrant shook the nation. 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Her story is every woman's fear. 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Restoring Truth, Correcting Bias in Education, One Story at a Time. 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
13: I'm John Betts with my good friend and colleague David Livingston of the space show, Dr. Space himself, and David and I have embarked on a trip to black holes. Not only black holes that are first generation, the star blew up, what happened? But second generation, I believe, is the way to describe them, merging with other black holes. Who knew they merged? But now we have two black holes together. And I'm going to give our colleagues, Salvatore Vitale of MIT, professor of physics, and Kaylin Plunkett, a third-year PhD student at MIT, an unlimited budget. Lady and gentlemen, I go with you, Kaylin, first. What is it that you want to know next? And you can have anything you want that available, any physical tool, any budget, any staff. Go ahead, Kaylin.
14: Looking ahead about a decade, we have plans in the works to build bigger and better detectors. They're going to look, the plan is for them to look relatively similar to the ones we have now, just scaled up by a factor of 10. And I would love to accelerate that process, make it happen much sooner than 10 or 15 years from now, and have more than two observatories, you know, across the globe, have four or five. And the benefit of getting all of these and having them much bigger is that we'll be able to tell where these sources are on the sky really, really well. We can probably pinpoint them down to, you know, maybe identifying the exact host galaxy of where these black holes were merging. And that's really important, not just for the black holes, but also for any neutron stars that we detect, because those are also going to emit a whole lot of light that can tell us about the formation of very heavy elements.
13: So you want two very large gravity observatories?
14: Yes, two or more.
15: Or three.
13: And,
15: yeah.
14: And the making them much larger, too, is going to help us just be a lot more sensitive. It means that we can, right now, we can only see so far out in the universe because the gravity waves these black holes are emitting are very, very small. And the farther out that you go, as in also the earlier in the universe, these are getting fainter and fainter to the point where we just can't detect them. But if we make our detectors a whole lot bigger, we get rid of that problem. And we'll be able to...
13: Professor's additions to this. Professor?
15: Yeah, actually, I agree. I would probably ask the same thing to you too, when you give me the money. And maybe one thing I can add, just to tie back what we were talking about earlier, is that Kaylin just said with those detectors, it would not just be more of the same type of black hole, but we will be able to see them farther, which means earlier in the history of the universe. And so if you go back, John, to your idea or your question about whether bigger black holes at the center of the galaxy are born from, you know, small merging black holes, then if you can observe this process throughout the cosmic history, you can basically check whether indeed that is happening in real, not in real time, of course, billions of years later, but as it happens throughout the cosmic history, which is something that we cannot do now because LIGO and Virgo and Kagra are limited in how far they can see these objects.
13: So the larger observatories would give you an opportunity to go back in more in time to see if they were, that there was any explanation for what we have here today in the Milky Way. That's what you're looking for. You're a detective. Is that it, Professor?
15: That's what we would like to do, yeah. And just to give you an idea, we will be able to see black holes farther than where there should even be stars in the universe, which is like pretty, if you think about it, it's pretty insane because this would happen in a time scale of 10 years. You mentioned Webb earlier. This is the equivalent of the person after Galileo Galilei built the first telescope, building James Webb, right? In 10 years, we'll go to see from seeing the first gravitational wave ever to see them irrespective of where they happen in the universe, which would be, of course, fantastic.
13: And how soon, Kaylin, will we have a gravitational wave detector larger? What did you say, 10 years?
14: The goal is 10 to 15 years.
15: Yeah.
13: Just one.
15: That is the tricky part. It depends on how much money the NSF and DOE and other agencies are willing to, you know, to put to support the field.
13: And that will permit us, the beginning of the investigation is where the Milky Way's black hole came from.
15: That could help. That could definitely help shed light.
13: I thank Professor Salvatore Vitale of MIT and Kaylin Plunkett of MIT. Their work is in Physical Review. Black holes are mysterious. They were mysterious before. They're a little more companionable now. They are binaries. And they have spins. I think of one black hole spinning hard, like I can see people dance, say, twist again like we did last summer. A rock and roll theme. That's how I'll think of it. David Livingston, Dr. Space of The Space Show. This is Hotel Mars, Black Hole Edition. I'm John Batchelor.
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0: I'm John Batchelor. It is 1896, Detroit, Michigan. A man named Alex Dow is managing the Detroit's electrical power plant, and that is why he's in conversation with a very famous man, Thomas Edison. However, Alex Dow has another idea. He introduces Thomas Edison to a 33-year-old named Henry Ford. Edison is hard of hearing. Ford asks him, "What have you got for me, son?" I make that up. But it was something like that. This is an opening scene in Arthur Herman's wonderful new book, Founder's Fire, from 1776 to right now. The idea of the founding of the nation, also meaning the founding of the corporations that make the nation strong. Arthur, the scene is so suggestive. Cranky old Tom Edison sitting there. All he's done is drop by to see how things are going in Detroit. And he's got to meet some pitch man named Henry Ford, a skinny kid from the Midwest. Who is Henry Ford at that moment, and what does he have to tell Thomas Edison, who's hard of hearing?
1: Good day. Hard of hearing. That's right. So what he's got to, so what Ford realizes is, well, first of all, you understand that this is, you know what reminds me of in many ways, the scene out from that television program Shark Tank, where, you know, you get to meet one of your idols, which was Thomas Edison, the inventor of the light bulb, the phonograph, this giant, the elder statesman of American inventors and founders. And Henry Ford has an idea about how to create a vehicles, motor vehicles. They'll be powered by gasoline. And Dow thinks that this is a moment when Henry Ford would benefit from meeting the founder in chief, the man who represents American invention and ingenuity around the world at this point. So Edison sits down, and Henry Ford quickly realizes that Thomas Edison's not really listening very close. So he starts to sketch it out, and he draws a sketch of what his idea is of an internal combustion engine in which to power this. Edison, looking at it and hearing what the benefits are of this, the fact that unlike steam power, there's no sort of boiler or fire or any kind of flammable material that's going to be, you know, sort of burning and being consumed in the middle of all this, this is a breakthrough. And he says, "Young man, you've got something." He says, "Keep at it, because this is something that will catch on and will grow into something really big and really powerful." And for Ford, for the young Ford, this is an amazing moment. Because up until now, most people have looked at his idea of this internal combustion engine as a way in which to power vehicles as kind of a fluky idea. I mean, you've got people have been doing steam power. They've been doing electrical power. There was a biofuel power a car as well that George Washington Carver got involved with here as well, speaking of inventors and founders. And for Ford, this is then really sort of what launches him on the journey, which will eventually, after one bankruptcy after another, will finally lead him to transforming not just the automobile industry, but really transforming American life. And then in the end, in a sense, life on the planet.
0: Different kinds of founders. So we need to go back to
1: two different generations.
0: We go back another generation still, two more generations, back to 1776, when your story begins in media res, okay? Because it's been cooking for a while here.
1: I'm going to say, before we do that, John, one more founder we should mix into this with the story of Ford and Edison, and that's John D. Rockefeller.
0: Okay.
1: Because that internal combustion engine would not be economically feasible, if John D. Rockefeller hadn't found a way to bring the cost of oil, and with it then kerosene and gasoline, down to a level that it could become this really cheap, usable fuel for something like Henry Ford's automobile. Here as well. So there's a third role for founders, business founders, in that story that we shouldn't neglect.
0: Yes, after reading your book, Arthur, I see founders out just walking down the street. I see them everywhere. I'm beginning to think that the Orioles that land on the terrace here are a bunch of founding Orioles. I mean, everything. We need to go to 1776. The founders.
1: 1776.
0: Founder brothers are in all directions. However, I'm most intrigued by what you mean by Washington showing the softer side of founders. What does that represent?
1: Well, you know, Washington appears in the book in a couple of guises. One of them is his role as founder of the Continental Army and assuming a role as creating almost from nothing a professional army that is able to stand up to this incredibly efficient and professional army that the Great Britain is able to bring to bear in order to suppress the rebellion. And so we see so much of that element of what I look for in the founders, the characteristics. One, that sense of vision of that I'm not just going to create something in order to make some money or to gain a title for myself and to become famous for 15 minutes. I want to do something different and change something. And Washington saw the Continental Army as something that would not only protect the colonies, but would become continental. It would, in fact, become a resource for the entire continent that would come after the war was done. You have that sense of drive, that sense of bias towards action, and that sense of willing to risk it all. And of course, Washington crossing the Delaware in the snow and ice in December of 1776 is the perfect example of that willingness to risk it and risk it all here. So he has that role as commander in chief, the role that he comes to play later as president as well in it. What I think is also interesting about Washington is that at the Constitutional Convention, where he is automatically the choice to chair.
0: 1787, 11 years later.
1: 11 years later, in 1787, as they're drawing up a new constitution, a new group of founders, including Alexander Hamilton and James Madison and James Wilson, have now stepped up in order to create a nation out of this grouping of independent colonies called the United States. What happens is that Washington realizes from the beginning they're on the right track, that we do need to replace the Articles of Confederation, which was kind of the management model. You know, I talk in the book about the conflict between founders and managers, founders who are risk takers, who have this deep, profound vision driving them forward, and managers who are more like, let's take it slow, let's take it incrementally, let's look before we leap. Well, the Articles of Confederation were kind of a management model. You know, let's preserve our independence, but don't do anything that would be in any way reminiscent of what we just left. You know, the British system, or where we have a strong executive, or we have a central government which could overrule or override the wishes and desires of the individual states in this new independent America. So Washington realizes the management model is not going to work. We need to start with something new, something bold and different. But he does it in an interesting way, and that is he doesn't, you know, declaim from the platform or from his chair about why it's important to have a new constitution. What he does is he just gently, quietly guides the agenda, guides the debate in a direction in which it becomes more and more obvious to all of the assembled delegates there in Philadelphia in 1787 that, yeah, we do need a new kind of founding of a new way of thinking about how we preserve our independence as a unity, as a unified government, as a United States of America. And, you know, usually we think about, and throughout the book you bump into a lot of them, founders as being very self-assertive, being rather egotistical, being at times obnoxious, because they know they've got the right way of doing things and people who oppose them are the wrong way. Washington had this other quality, if you like, a maturity, a vision that comes from his long experience at that point in war and in peace, to realize you can also be a founder by taking a softer, more subtler approach in which to guide rather than drag people to realize what the future will look like and why it'll be brighter by going with your idea in your direction.
0: I'm speaking with Arthur Herman. His new book is Founders Fire, from 1776, 1787 to right now, the age of Trump. When we come back, there is precedent for what we're talking about. A man named Adam Smith and a man named David Hume. Founders have visions. What vision? I'm John Batchelor.
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0: I'm John Batchelor with my colleague Arthur Herman. His new book is Founder's Fire. It has many avenues to follow. We're not going to follow them because he's written about them so much we'd never get back to founding in the 21st century. However, one particular, I beg your pardon, Arthur, I couldn't help because you've promised me we're going to do the Scottish Enlightenment. David Hume and Adam Smith imagine a perfect commonwealth. What does that mean for our founders here? Because they were borrowing from a vision that was from overseas.
1: The Scottish Enlightenment had and the ideas of Smith and Hume had enormous influence on the founders, both during the founders who draw up the Declaration of Independence. We know Thomas Jefferson was heavily influenced through his tutor, William Small, with many of the ideas that come out of the Scottish Enlightenment. That idea about pursuit of happiness, for example, that's in that Declaration of Independence, is redolent with the discussion about happiness and well-being that the Scottish Enlightenment.
0: And not property. That's very important.
1: That's a very important part of it. Absolutely so. You're spot on that. That's what everyone expected would be that life, liberty, and property as being part of those God-given endowed rights that all men have from their creator. But they added this pursuit of happiness instead, which is, in the end, isn't it, John, it's a subjective judgment.
0: Sure.
1: You decide what it is that makes you happy and what path and direction to follow here. Whereas property is, after all, a legal definition. It's an objective legal definition. And it's interesting to think whether we ever could have gotten rid of slavery as an institution if Jefferson and Adams and Franklin had decided to do the conventional thing and put in the word property instead of the word pursuit of happiness as part of what those set of rights, God-endowed rights, this government, this nation would set out to protect.
0: What does founding look like in the late 18th, early 19th century? It looks like Marietta County, Ohio. How so, Arthur? Why is that founding?
1: Well, we owe it all to two people, actually. One of them, George Washington, who actually signs the Northwest Ordinance, which finally opens up the lands beyond the Allegheny Mountains to settlement and creates a model for how American settlers could now move into that territory, which had been denied to them by the British Crown. Ever since the end of the Seven Years' War. But Washington signs that document, opening up the possibility for future settlement, for pushing what we would call the frontier further west than they'd ever gone before. The other man is Rufus Putnam, Revolutionary War veteran, who gathers together

0: a community, to found a community which will be the embodiment of what this new American way of life will look like. It's one which is dedicated to family, to church. It's one that is dedicated to education. And in fact, very soon after the settlement at Marietta is established, we have the growth, the setting up of Marietta College, in which generations of young Ohioans and members of the community are going to be educated. It's still there today. It's still a functioning institution of higher learning today, and also one with no slaves. And this is very important for Rufus Putnam and for the signers of that Northwest Ordinance, including George Washington himself, that the vision of what America would look like in the future is one that would be without slavery, would be one in which the institution would be limited to those colonies which had fought for and sacrificed for independence, but that for the nation that was to come, for this empire of liberty, as Jefferson calls it, that would extend out beyond the Alleghenies and eventually perhaps push as far as the Pacific Ocean.
1: One more, Arthur, before
0: we
1: just have a minute. I want you to mention the Patent Act. Congress does the right thing. Why is that important? We have about a minute.
0: The Patent Act is important it's one of the most important gifts we get from the founders, because what it does is it establishes people's legal right to own their own intellectual property or inventions and discoveries. And as Abraham Lincoln put it, who was a patent holder himself, what the patent law does is it releases what he called the fire of genius, because it allows individuals to take their discovery, take their inventions, take their intellectual property, and to use it as they see fit. Not the way the government sees fit, not the way mega corporations would see fit, but the way they want it to work in their lives, in their pursuit of happiness. And you put those two things together, patents, the intellectual property, the right to own your own ideas and your own inventions and discoveries, put that together with the pursuit of happiness, and you've got a powerful, powerful combination for what becomes America's as this fountainhead of invention, innovation, and discovery right down to today.
1: The book is Founders Fire. Arthur Herman is the author. There's a shadow on the perfect commonwealth. Needs attention. I'm John Batchelor.
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4: ABC News, I'm Dave Packer. The U.S. economy grew less than analysts were expecting in the April to June quarter. The Commerce Department says GDP growth slowed from 2.1% in the first 3 months of the year to 1.5% in the second quarter. The Iran war sending oil and gas prices up again, and that's not good news for lawmakers trying to hold on to their seats.
5: There are 96 days to go until the midterm elections. Republicans are clearly focused on holding on to their majorities in the House and Senate. The war, inflation, higher gas prices, not helping.
4: ABC Stephen Portnoy. With less than 2 weeks before the election there, Mandela Barnes announced he's dropping out of the Democratic primary for Wisconsin governor. This after a poll found that the Democratic socialist in the race, Francesca Hong, was leading Barnes and other candidates by a large margin. Water plants across Minnesota hit this week with cyber attacks. Some state and local investigators suspect that Iranian hackers are to blame. This is ABC News.
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0: I'm John Batts with Arthur Herman. His new book is Founders Fire. From 1776, 1787, the founding brothers, to right now, to the age of Trump, but a shadow. The shadow was the slavocracy of the South. What is to be done? It wasn't resolved in 1776, wasn't resolved in the Constitution. It hangs there. Along comes Abraham Lincoln, a railroad lawyer, a man who holds patents, and yet he has an idea. He has a vision of what is to be done. That makes him a founder. Is that correct, Arthur?
1: Well, it makes him a founder in many ways. I mean, not in the sense of that Henry Ford is a founder or Edison is a founder, as someone who creates their own business or creates an invention which changes the world and opens up the possibilities for others. But he is a founder in having those same characteristics that I mentioned, those three key ones. One is that sense of vision. Of Lincoln very early on had realized that the promise of the Declaration of Independence, that all men are created equal, wasn't being fulfilled, that this was a missing element in what America's promise should be. And as I describe it in the book, he was someone who had as a young man an encounter with slavery, with slaves and chains, and was horrified by it, a visceral reaction against this institution, which at that time basically covered half the map of the United States. So he has a vision of America which is entirely free and without slaves. He has this bias towards action at the same time,

0: in his own life, I mean, his decision to run for president, you know, in 1860, you talk about bold move, you know, instead of quietly, incrementally building his political career, he sees an opportunity, grabs it, and goes for it. And to everyone's astonishment, actually wins the nomination and then is elected president. But then also his willingness to take enormous risks, not just in that presidential campaign, but also when the South has seceded from the Union to protect its slave status, shots have been fired at Fort Sumter, and the question is, what do we do? What is the central government, the federal government, going to do? Everyone understood that Lincoln, by arming the northern states, by declaring a state of war on this scale, with the mobilization of resources and men that this war was going to undertake, was taking an enormous risk. The risk that the South could actually win in the field. And after the first battle of Bull Run, that seemed a very distinct possibility, that the Confederacy would win international recognition from countries like Great Britain, who was dependent on those supplies of cotton that flowed out of the slaveholding states of the United States, that there could be a enormous reaction to a long war that involved great sacrifice of lives and resources and money, that this would, that people, that Americans would tire of the war, become disenchanted. And in 1864, in that election, John, the Americans came pretty close.
1: Yeah.
0: That this war has gone on long enough. But he was willing to risk everything in order to pursue a war that would cleanse America once and for all of this enormous stain that had been left there by the founding fathers, by necessity, in order to gain independence. But now the opportunity was here to rid the country once and for all of that institution.
2: I want to point to two things were within Lincoln's first term that you highlight as founding. One, the Homestead Act, 1862, and two, Union Pacific, Central Pacific. They begin the effort during the war. Lincoln has the vision. So does the Republican platform. They talk about improving harbors and riverbeds. So they're already thinking about expanding beyond the war. And that's Lincoln also.
0: That was part of the whole Whig Party platform that men like Henry Clay had baked into the way of thinking about what this new American nation would look like. That it would be one that would be linked and brought together through its infrastructure, through roads, canals, bridges, and that pursuing their development and construction should be and must be an important priority for a federal government, for a central government, which at that time was still really in its infancy in the 1830s and 1820s and 1830s, really did not have a lot to do yet compared to what federal government would become, especially after the Civil War. But the point is that Lincoln's vision of a transcontinental railroad, remember, he was a corporate lawyer. He had worked with the Illinois Central, Illinois' biggest railway. He understood that business very, very well. And his vision of a railroad that would connect America from coast to coast, from reach all the way across to California, was part of that enormous vision. As was, as you just mentioned, his signing the Homestead Act, of giving away acreage to settlers who were willing to go and to move out. But the bottom line, the common denominator for both must be, for Lincoln, no slavery.
2: One more,
0: slavery must be gone once and for all.
2: One more founder that I want to highlight here that Lincoln gets credit for. This little Scottish immigrant named Carnegie, working for the railroads during the Civil War, he has an idea too. And that turns into chemistry, into steel, into Pittsburgh. It turns into all those libraries. So I'm going to give Lincoln Carnegie's credit.
0: I think you should. I think it's a great idea. I mean, the Civil War was in many ways the making of Andrew Carnegie, in the sense that he took what he had learned working in the railway business and used it to help the North win the war, through that, you know, the logistics that come with that kind of crucial infrastructure, which the South had couldn't begin to compete with the way in which the railroads in the North were able to supply and equip and move the Union armies in war. But Carnegie, when he was sort of looking at it as a as already a multimillionaire, was thinking, what's my next move? What's my next development? Turns to the fledgling industry of steel making, and realizes that there's this German guy, Bessemer, who's come up a way in which to make a incredibly flexible but also strong steel product that can not only lower the costs and efficiency of America's steel mills, but also turn America into the premier steel maker in the world. And the story of Carnegie, which I talk about in the book, of Carnegie as the builder of American steel industry for construction, for railways, for the military, as well, is central to our story of how America becomes, by the end of the 19th century, the most powerful and richest nation on earth.
2: We're beginning to make a transition here from this the Second American Revolution, which is the Civil War, and the risk that Lincoln takes, to the transition to the Gilded Age. But before we go any farther, I want to establish the Founder's Creed that Arthur has identified as something that we can associate with each of these names we're using. Absence of fear, check, that's Lincoln. No disgrace and failure, check, that would be Ford. I mean, so many of them. They had
0: so many. Look at Lincoln, right? Defeated in the pursuit of the Senate seat in Illinois by Stephen Douglas. And he uses it, bootstraps that defeat in those debates to thrust himself into national prominence.
2: Yes, having failed against Stephen Douglas, he then succeeds to defeat Stephen Douglas in the presidential election of 60. Third, a disregard of competition. Fair enough. They just banged ahead. And they didn't care where the money came from. I note how many of them don't have access to money right away. Is that an important ingredient or just an accident of history?
0: I think the access to money becomes more and more important as time goes on. And I think what you see is one of the key advantages of the 19th century founders is, again, we come back to the Patent Act.
2: Right.
0: The way in which securing a patent for an invention and for a discovery becomes a magnet that draws investors and draws customers to your base in order to develop it. The need for more money in order to build and establish a business is something that comes later on and becomes, in many ways, a moment when founders face the possibility that what their vision is taking them and where customers are willing to go may at certain points diverge.
2: Yes,
0: and so it becomes a regrouping in which you decide, am I going to pursue this particular vision, regardless of the costs, or am I going to bank it down in order to meet what it is my customers or my funders will want me to do? It's a perennial problem in business and has been ever since.
2: It's time for the Gilded Age. Arthur Herman is the author of the new book about the founders of industry, not just the nation. And we're about to move into the industries you'll recognize. And we've mentioned a couple of them, but there's more to say. I'm John Batchelor.

0: Friends and family are often the first to notice when a veteran needs help. In those moments, life can feel like the weight of the world is on their shoulders. Or like they are caught in a storm they can't escape. And the metaphors veterans often use for the challenges of life are not exaggerations.
1: I got you.
0: Extending a helping hand doesn't have to be just another metaphor. 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

0: I'm John Batchelor with Arthur Herman. We're having great fun talking about the founders of the 19th century and the 18th century, from the founding of the United States 250 years ago to where it becomes the Gilded Age, often condemned from the pulpit all the time. And yet, we've named a few of these figures of, industry and invention and property and right-of-way. All things come together. And the ability to raise capital on Wall Street is also a success in the Gilded Age. Arthur, I'm avoiding the negative as much as possible because other people have done it so well, I can't match them. But reading your book, I don't feel like the negative is necessary here. We can talk about the positive and wear ourselves out. There's so much. There's very little negative. We tell the same stories again and again. There's always an investigation of J.D. Rockefeller somewhere. But the Gilded Age was not about greed. It was about the enormous opportunity that suddenly presented itself because the Americans had a commercial fleet, they had a continent of resources, and they had the ability to do business around the world. I'm thinking they could do business in China, they could do business in Britain, they could do around the world, and they didn't have any rules. They just go for it, guys. The saying on Wall Street was, you're not really rich until you've lost two fortunes. And that was, they were like buccaneers.
1: They were, but they were buccaneers in a peculiar environment, in that they were at the same time recognized that they had the enormous constraints that were placed upon them by what customers were willing to pay and what customers wanted. And those, and meeting those needs is what motivates. If you look at the history of all the of those who get branded as robber barons, then and now, that what you see, the key to their success is figuring out what it is that customers want and finding ways to deliver that at the lowest possible price, lower certainly than your competitors can deliver. And one of the key advantages we had in the 19th century was the railroads, that it was, it created a connectivity across the country. I compare it in the book to the internet and AI at the same instant as a way in which to connect, but also accelerate development and to build the connections between communities and between founders and customers. And if you look at almost all of the key figures in what we call the Gilded Age, whether you're talking about Cornelius Vanderbilt or John D. Rockefeller or the founders of the Swift meatpacking industry, or Andrew Carnegie or James J. Hill, the railroad plays a crucial part in all of their stories as enabling them to reach customers and to build businesses in ways that really only, I think, we think about it compared to the way in which the connectivity of the internet today allows for businesses and founders to create new businesses and to reach new customers in ways that what we couldn't have imagined 20 years ago.
0: I'm glad you mentioned Hill, because there is a positive example. James J. Hill, 1838 to 1916. And yet he took an opportunity that had been overdone by everyone else, and the railroads were bust because they thought they could charge what they wanted, and they couldn't. There were limits. But James J. Hill built the Great Northern because, well, he was smart about his customer. He cared about his customer.
1: He did. And he also had vision. This is the other thing, too. He wasn't just there to make money off of his customers or through the rates that he could charge for cargo to various customers and companies that needed the railroads in order to do business. He had this vision of the railroads creating an interconnected community. They would reach right across the Great Northwest, all the way to the Pacific Ocean, in ways that would foster economic growth, would foster industry, prosperity, from farms to small businesses, and that his railway, the Great Northern Railway, would be the means by which these hubs of prosperity and settlement and community would spring up. And he also included, and I mentioned this in the book, he included the Native American tribes as part of this development. That unlike the Union Pacific and the Central Pacific, who tended to bust through the boundaries that had been laid out by to protect the Native American tribes as their territory here, which created all kinds of conflict and difficulties. Hill was someone who carefully negotiated. What's the best price? What's the just price? Let's draw up a formal agreement so that everybody can feel like they're a winner from the arrangements we have to have my lines, the Great Northern Lines, crossing their property, crossing their territory in this kind of way. It took longer to follow that direction, but it meant that the Great Northern Railway was a story that's not quite as exciting for television miniseries as the story of the Transcontinental Railroad in terms of the level of violence and conflict that took with it, but which gave a wave of prosperity. They extended all across the Great Plains, the Northern Plains, in ways that, well, benefited my family coming from North Dakota and Minnesota. My grandfather worked on the Great Northern Railway, as a matter of fact, as a rail hand. It's what bound that part of America together and made it into a central part of America's story, not just in the 19th century, but on into the 20th century beyond.
0: We touched upon the genius of Thomas Edison as we began, but I want to give him a full attention here. He was hard of hearing from childhood. That wasn't something he picked up because he was an old man. And he, too, was working on the railroad when he had a better idea. Edison is unlike any other character I can find. He's a founder. He's an inventor. I think he's a magician. He was all of the above. How did he inspire people? Because he was also highly competitive.
1: He was extremely competitive. And the story of his competition with George Westinghouse,
0: right,
1: to decide which approach to electrifying the nation, direct current versus alternating current, well, it was made into, I think, a wonderful movie, actually. The Current War, I think, is a wonderful film. But it also brought out the cutthroat competitor in Thomas Edison that went with it. And yet, isn't this so interesting? The Edison lost that battle, and Westinghouse won. But instead of turning into a kind of bitter old man or middle-aged man as a result of having lost this battle, in which he invested millions of dollars on the direct current approach to bringing electricity to communities and to cities, what he did was he moved on to something else, moved on to the phonograph, moving pictures. He was one of these, talk about restless minds, he was one of those characteristics we see in other founders even today. I think of Elon Musk, for example.
0: 30 seconds, Arthur, 30 seconds.
1: When he's conquered one field, the first thing he does is look to where the horizon is in another area, and then to move directly and try to involve with that. Edison is archetypical of how American founders function, which is why I think he has been such an inspiration, not just to Henry Ford, but an entire generation of inventors and discoverers that came after him.
0: The book is Founders Fire, from 1776 to right now, the age of Trump. Arthur Herman is the author. I'm John Batchelor.
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1: For the rest of your Thursday, an evening shower, otherwise clouds breaking with tonight's low 62. Tomorrow, clouds and sun, a shower in spots, warmer with a high 79. Tomorrow night, clear to partly cloudy, low 61. Saturday, clouds and sun, high 78. Humid on Sunday with clouds, the high 80, and a high 79 Monday. I'm AccuWeather's Andy Robb on Southern Maine's official weather station, News Radio 98.5 FM and AM 560 WGAN.
2: Hi, it's Josh Filler. Matt's back tomorrow with Greg Lagerquist for Coffee and Politics, talking Fauci and Maine's Collins-Jackson Senate race. And we want your opinion. Should Dr. Anthony Fauci face legal action under state law over funding of gain-of-function research before the COVID pandemic? 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

0: I'm John Batchelor, Simon Constable, writing for Barron's and the Wall Street Journal and other distinguished publications, is in the south of France, which is right now a major story for wildfires. Jim McTague, my colleague and friend, former Washington editor of Barron's magazine, is in Lancaster, Pennsylvania, that was under a pall of smoke from the wildfires in Canada these last days. Both those wildfire stories are part of the global concern about climate and dry weather and the conditions for the undergrowth of our forests to light up from carelessness or lightning strikes. I know, because I report on Australia each week, it's winter time in Australia, but they're expecting a very bad wildfire season because of the conditions that we're experiencing now. For Australia, there's the double concern that this is a super El Nino year. It might have already started. It's not clear. El Nino is when the Pacific Ocean warms unusually high, which it has now. It's already reached a temperature that has not does not have a precedent as far back as they've been tracking. And what that means for weather is extremes of the usual. In other words, a drought turns into an extreme drought. A rainstorm turns into an extreme rainstorm, flooding. I do not know if that can explain what we're witnessing at the wildfires of France and Spain and Italy. I do not have that fact, but I go to Simon now to report on his climate, which looks extensively hot all the way from Scotland to Milan, and the remains of the wildfires. Simon, a very good day to you. I see from the reporting at Reuters that whole peninsulas were evacuated in these last days in France. Right now, how is it with you in Albi? And about, you're within driving distance of Toulouse. You're in the south of France. You're not in the target zone, but you would have been struggling with the smoke. Good day to you, Simon.
1: Good day to you, John. It's been very, very hot, so we haven't really had much of a break from the heat. We had, I think, we had two days of coolness, which everybody in this area was very happy with, because a little bit of coolness going when you have temperatures up between 93 and 100 Fahrenheit each day at the high. Today, the high is 93 Fahrenheit, still pretty hot, and it's a bit sticky outside. The big fire blazes were in Bordeaux and around Bordeaux, and that's been an absolutely awful situation where a lot of people had to be evacuated or told to stay at home for things. We've had, about an hour's drive away from here, a big fire in a place called Castra, which is in the southwest, and we got the smoke from that, you know, for 2 days, and it really is, it's vile stuff when you get smoke over you. Luckily, that's all gone now, and it looks like most of the fire blazes are being contained or completely stopped, and I think that's very good. It's still very confusing and terrifying in many ways, especially when you see the video footage of these fires. They're absolutely outrageous.
0: Jim, you had smoke. Do you have a question for Simon, the two smoke eaters?
2: I do. You know,

0: I think of Simon and his lifestyle in France, I think of the book A Year in Provence. and this is the season for sidewalk cafes and growing vegetables. I'm wondering how much of an impact that smoke had on the local economy. Was it a significant setback or just a blip?
1: Well, I think it depends if you're next to Bordeaux or if you're where me and my wife are. I think the situation around Bordeaux was very bad. It was a lot of fires all around Bordeaux, and I think that the output of smoke would have been so huge it would have impacted the economy there. There are relatively few people living around where I live, so I don't think that would have made much impact on the economy. And mostly the smoke went after just a couple of days, and it was gone. I'm glad to see the back of it, and I hope it doesn't come back.
0: Now, wait a minute. You live in the sticks?
1: I live in the sticks. And if you want to get to a big, big town, you go to Toulouse, and that takes you an hour in the car. That's quite a way away, and the speed at which French drivers drive is very quick, so to think about the distance, it's quite a lot there.
2: Simon lives with the National Rally. He lives with the agriculture base of the French vote. Surrounding him are very devoted farmers, and Simon is living in a chateau several hundred years old with a wisteria that I envy. He's surrounded by fertility. And as I understand it, what happened is that the fertility dried out so that the fires lit very easily. Jim, that was the situation in Ontario and the Northwest. The smoke that hit you was nobody lives there. It was just the dry ground and lightning strike. Compare smoke, gentlemen. Simon, was your smoke breathable or did you have to run from it? And what about your smoke, Jim? Simon?
1: It was breathable. It just wasn't a very nice smell, and it didn't feel like it was going to push me to have to see a doctor because my lungs were infected. There was nothing like that at all. So it obviously had calmed down by the time it was blowing over to us, and it really wasn't that bad.
2: And what color was the sky? Gray?
1: No, the sky wasn't gray. The sky, I think, was blue both of the days we got that. It's very, very strange, but that's the way it came over. It's more the smell. We could just smell it. Right. And it's a pungent smell, so you can't really ignore it. You can't pretend it's not there.
2: Jim, what did your sky look like, and what was the smell?
0: Well, the sky looked like a gray flannel, no sunshine. You could actually see it at ground level. It was like a light fog. The smell was very strong, as if you were standing next to a log fire. It was unpleasant to be outside. I stayed inside most of the time, and I don't have asthma or any other kind of condition. But I know my granddaughter, who is a chemist, she's studying chemistry at St. Louis U. She has an internship in Maine this year. She has asthma, and she had to use her inhaler constantly up there. So they had the same type of smoke. Again, it was like a light, noxious fog for 2 days.
2: Yes, we were hit here in New England, southern New England, and it was not easy breathing at all. Working in the garden, I paused several times. It was even a dizzying effect if I took in too much. Simon, before we leave our concerns about what we can't control, the commodities, especially the energy complex, it shows it was up 6% as of yesterday. How is it month over month? You see the numbers.
1: Well, it really is quite shocking here. Brent crude, which is the global benchmark, is at $91 per barrel, and that's up 26% in the last month. European Union gas, which is used to make electricity, is 59 euros per megawatt hour, and that over the same period was up 36%. Diesel is €2.16, equivalent to $8.64 cents per gallon. So that's very expensive, and it's going to really have a bad influence on the economy. So all of those up, and just a few days ago, you could get diesel at lower than two euros per liter. So, you know, not very good for Europe in any way. We got gold barely changed, silver barely changed, copper up 4.7%. That's a very good sign. And I look on that because when copper is bought, it usually means that the industrial sector is doing very, very well. Iron ore, it's down a little bit. And that really says the opposite of what copper is saying. So I'm a bit confused by that, but I'd more put my money on the copper than the iron ore, which is there. We got soybeans are up 5%, wheat is up 16%, and corn is up 17%. And John and I have been looking at this for a number of weeks, you know, or months, actually, it's getting into. And that's, I think, partly because now people are being able to get the fertilizer they need to grow soy, wheat, and corn.
2: But let's not get ahead of it. The war restart may mean that fertilizer is cut off. So what we're looking at is putting back in the premium for all these commodities because of the war restart and no obvious solution to the Strait of Hormuz or now the Red Sea or now the fact that Ukraine attacked an Iranian vessel in the Caspian Sea in these last days, meaning the two wars became one war. We're going to turn away from war fighting for the moment because we have a testimony from Mr. McTagg of a genuine data center phenomenon coming to his county and what it means for the people of the county. Two data centers, compare and contrast, and put that together with Simon's excellent confounding quiz that he did for the Wall Street Journal on data centers. I'm John Batchelor.
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4: I'm the leader of a cosmetology group for my after-school program, and I teach young girls different skills on how to do hair and how to help other people. 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
5: Bassam's ability to help develop other people, isn't that the critical thing? Is every business?
6: If she can listen and she can take cosmetology and break it down into a listening skill, then she's on a great path.
5: Basma, how does this make you feel?
4: I feel good. I can actually do stuff that's going to better me.
5: Jeffrey, would you hire somebody like Basma?
6: Absolutely. I can tell that she's a good communicator. And the fact that she told the story about listening when it was supposed to be about cosmetology, she's into it because she cares about people.
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4: I'm John Batchewitz. I'm in Constable in the south of France, momentarily hot but not smoke-filled. And Jim McTague, of former Washington editor of Barron's Magazine, he is in Lancaster County, no longer smoke-filled, but a ground zero of data centers in rural America. And Simon, your quiz is very helpful to understand what we don't know about data centers. Simon posted it, and you can find it. You all can find it on the Wall Street Journal site. The concern I have is that there is political, sizable, articulate, passionate, well-organized, and prestigious resistance to data centers across the country, America, around the world. And it's based upon incomplete information, I have to believe, but then all protests don't have to be encyclopedic in order to have substance. So we're going to take a few of these questions and then look to Jim McTague to testify what Lancaster County is doing, because there are two projects. One is being built right near Mr. McTague, across from his Costco. The other one is not being built in a part of the county that is needful. So we'll begin with the quiz. Simon, we went through 1 through 6. Can you ask Jim the 7th question and see how he does about it? Go ahead.
5: Of course, I'm always very happy to ask these questions. Remember, I would have not got any of these right if I didn't actually write the whole thing. So, 7 of 10, it's data centers need water to cool server components. How many gallons a day of water does the typical data center use? Is it A, 10,000 gallons? Is it B, 150,000 gallons? C, 300,000 gallons? D, 450,000 gallons, and E, 500,000 gallons.
4: Drum roll, Mr. McTague.
6: Jeez, I'm going to be misinformed by the scare headlines, you know, that are stampeding the public. I'll say 500,000.
5: Unfortunately, that's not right. It's 300,000 gallons, and it says that's equivalent to the normal water demands of about 1,000 households, according to Brookings. But some large data centers can use an estimated 5 million gallons a day, equivalent to the needs of a town of 50,000 residents.
4: Wait a minute. You said 5 million? Is that what you said? It's 5 million?
5: Yeah. Can 5 million, yes. It depends on the size of the data center. So that's a lot of water. I don't think that could survive being in France for very long, because we haven't had any rain for a very long time. I'm going to go on to the next question, which is number 8 of 10. Only 13% of data centers currently in operation are located in rural areas, according to recent data. What percentage of planned data centers are expected to be in rural areas? A, 16%, B, 33%, C, 67%, D, 75%, and E, 98%.
4: Drum roll, Mr. McTague, you're in a rural area.
6: 33%.
5: Unfortunately, again, that's wrong. It's C, 67%.

0: Colombia, it's Trump country. 67% of the people there voted for Trump. Somebody proposed building a data center composed of four small buildings on a former site of an airport surrounded by ramshackle housing. The town came out en masse to oppose it because they want some kind of boutique manufacturing. The town is in the red. Its school system is terrible. And yet they're resisting this pot of gold. And what's amazing is the Republican state representative, Brett Miller, he's supporting legislation that raises taxes and reporting requirements for data centers. He's no supply sider. I mean, the Republicans are buckling too. So it's a social upheaval without explanation, just driven by fear.
1: How much would the data center contribute to Columbia, the borough of Columbia's taxes? It was $800,000 a year, wasn't it? Something like that.
0: Yes, and it would create 250 permanent jobs and 500 construction jobs between now and 2028. So it would be a real shot in the arm for the borough. Now, the borough should try to cut a deal. They haven't banned the data center yet. They're going to vote on that in September. But man, if I was mayor, I'd get the data center to buy off these people living in the ramshackle houses. It can't be that expensive. But no, it's just a blanket opposition based on misinformation and fear.
1: The neediest part of Lancaster County is rejecting a data center and the revenue stream. The best, richest, most expensive part of Lancaster County embraces a data center that's going to pay $2 million a year to the town and the county to just exist, to just make money. Simon Constable of the Wall Street Journal quiz on data center. You will get wrong. Jim McTague with data centers in Lancaster County. I'm John Batchelor.
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11: I've been on other radio talk shows, and, you know, to have them come back on the line and say, hey, we got to go to break. Do you mind holding for a minute and a half?
8: You hear that, Danny? The people appreciate you. The people appreciate you. And I think he's talking to you,
12: treat
8: too,
12: others
8: Jason
12: as you would like to be treated. That's how I always, my motto is.
8: Yes.

0: Yes.
1: Yeah, no, fantastic. So
0: appreciate that. Each week, I'll identify one caller as our caller of the week, and the winner will get a genuine WGAN Morning News mug and tote bag. 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
2: ABC News, I'm Dave Packer. President Trump's multinational board of peace said Thursday that Hamas has agreed to disarm and transfer civilian and security authority in Gaza. Now, Hamas has not confirmed their acceptance of the agreement outlined by the U.S. The federal government warning communities about cyber threats to water systems.
3: State officials and the FBI are trying to determine who is behind a wide-scale cyber attack targeting more than 30 water treatment systems in the state of Minnesota. In one case, the hackers were actually able to shut down the flow of water from the well and water treatment plant in the tiny city of Brahm, forcing officials to provide clean water to residents already stored in its water tower.
2: ABC's Pierre Thomas, multiple U.S. officials tell ABC News the attacks may be linked to Iran. A judge in Georgia handed Colin Gray a 15-year prison sentence Thursday for giving his son Colt Gray the gun that was used in the Appalachian High School mass shooting that left four dead. This is ABC News.
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0: I'm John Batchelor. I welcome the president and founder of the Foundation for the Defense of Democracies, Cliff May, writing most recently his column for the Washington Times on Iran, the Islamic Republic of Iran, the Islamic Guard Corps, of, Revolutionary Guard Corps of Iran. What is to be done? Cliff, you're no fan of pauses or amnesties or armistice or whatever they call it these days. You're no fan of those. Why? Do they not move the story for the diplomats? Good evening to you, Cliff.
1: Good evening to you. I believe, to paraphrase Clausewitz, that diplomacy is warfare by other means. And if you're going to have diplomacy, it should be coercive. It should be clear that for the diplomacy to work, the regime we're talking about, the Islamic Republic of Iran, will have to make serious concessions, and it will do so only under pressure. During pauses, during ceasefires, what we have seen is that this regime attempts to build back better. And when I say that, they're not trying to make sure that there's a kebab in every pot in Tehran and Shiraz. What they're trying to make sure is that they can build back more missiles, more drones, and if they possibly can, get their centrifuges spinning in underground facilities that the U.S. cannot reach. The Pentagon has to make these decisions. The president has to, give the president options. There may be reasons that we have to do, the things we need to do during a pause. But overall, I would say maximum pressure, economic and military, is the only way to get this regime to make compromises, or better yet, to collapse, or to be crippled so that it can no longer project power in the Strait of Hormuz, in the Bab al-Mandab through the Houthi rebels, its proxy, or anywhere else in the world.
0: What are blockades? Are they adequate to the task?
1: They're a very important part of the task. I believe it's 90% of the oil exported by the Islamic Republic of Iran comes off Karg Island. People talk, why don't we take Karg Island? I don't think we need to. Military people I speak to say no. All we need to do, which we are doing, is you see a ship going towards Karg Island, you instruct the captain, please do not dock there. If he insists, you disable the vessel. You

0: could also hit the docks themselves from the air, and then there'd be no reason for a ship to go there. So I think the blockade is a very important part of economic strangulation, at least as important, perhaps more than sanctions, which this regime has some skill at evading.
1: I'm presuming you mean blockade not only at sea, but the overland routes from China or from Russia. All blockade, nothing coming in at all.
0: I think this regime has to be absolutely deprived of any sources of revenue. I think that will make an impression. We have heard that there's already difficulty paying their troops. If you think of a captain on a small fast boat going out into the Strait of Hormuz, those little fast boats have weapons on them. They can be hit from helicopters and should be. He needs to think, do I want to risk, maybe sacrifice my life when I'm not getting paychecks and my wife and kids are not, have no money for food at this point.
1: Back to the beginning of your case for what we're recommending here, which is a strangling the regime. The Iranian bomb, if it exists, is a threat not only to the United States or Israel, it's a threat to all of Eurasia. And yet their conduct, and I'm thinking of not only the EU, but all across Eurasia, their conduct would appear that they're treating this like another day at the opera. You know, the U.S. will sing and people will sing back, and at some point the movie will be over. Where is the alarm in Europe, for example?
0: It's insufficient. Perhaps the Europeans think, oh, Israel or America will be the targets of nuclear weapons, not us. But they do have the ballistic missiles they need to hit Europe right now, intercontinental ballistic missiles that could target America. They're still working on, but they're working hard on that as well when they can, when they have funds, when they have a pause and a little time to focus on that. I think it's, look, one point I make in the piece, and I think it's important, but the president has said repeatedly, this regime must not have nuclear weapons. I don't think he's been clear enough about why, and it's that this regime, if it has nuclear weapons, is very likely to use those nuclear weapons. People then say, no, they wouldn't do that because the second strikes, we would do such damage to them. Well, first of all, if you understand the ideology, really the theology of Ayatollah Ruhollah Khomeini, the leader of the revolution, the founder of the Islamic Republic, he believed that patriotism is paganism, a form of idolatry. He wants Islam to dominate and be supreme in the world, hopefully under a supreme leader in Tehran. But as he said, essentially, if Iran must burn to succeed, for Islam to succeed, let it burn. I'm paraphrasing, but not a lot. There are those who say who would use that quote exactly. People think, yeah, Pakistan has nuclear weapons. A lot of countries, Israel has nuclear weapons. What's the problem? The problem is that they would use them. I also don't know that we would want to, any American leader would want, after we lost a city, say, oh, let's kill a million Iranians who are innocents and who despise this regime as well. What good would that do?
1: The challenge, then, is to convince our allies to participate in the blockade. Is that going it alone is the puzzle. This is an experiment in something I'm not familiar with. We've always had allies until this incident.
0: Well, our allies should for sure be participating in this exercise. I know they're angry at Trump for not consulting, for not being more cooperative, for lots of other things. They have some justification, but they need the Strait of Hormuz open more than we do. They often have minesweepers. They should be volunteering. They should be pushing on this as well. But we can do this. My point really is that President Trump needs to, I think, persuade Americans that this is the top priority, that we don't want to see a nuclear 9/11 and then think, how did we not imagine that? How did we not foresee that? How did we not stop that? There are not many Americans, I think, who would say, look, if an American city has to be reduced to rubble through a nuclear attack, that's okay as long as I'm paying $3.95 and no more for the gas at my pump.
1: The decapitation strike that started the tumble down of the regime was very effective in removing the top of several layers of the regime, but it stopped, Cliff. Do we know why?
0: I think the president and maybe some of his advisors don't like the idea of eliminating what they may see as political leaders. Keep in mind, we allowed the Israelis to do that. I think the Israelis wouldn't mind, could be encouraged to do that again. Reducing or eliminating a top layer is good. Keep in mind what the regime does to eliminate the opposition. They killed perhaps 40,000 members of the opposition. We call them peaceful protesters back in January over about a two-day period. They've been executing people on a regular basis. They take a Stalinist approach. They say, who's a leader of the opposition? Who could be a leader of the opposition? Who could rally the opposition? Let's kill all of them. So if I do think more needs to be done. I think it's controversial, but you're talking about people who are responsible for mass murders in Iran and killing hundreds of Americans abroad. I would rather kill these tyrants than kill the soldiers who are going out there because they depend on their paychecks.
1: Let's go back to the original thought problem. Yamamoto, 1943.
0: Uh-huh.
1: The decision that FDR made, along with General Marshall, to kill Yamamoto. He was the head of the Japanese Imperial Fleet, and he was on a tour. He was headed for an inspection tour of the Japanese Army bases throughout the South Pacific. The U.S. gained knowledge of that and assigned a squadron of P-38s to bring down his aircraft. They did, and it crashed in the jungle. They recovered his body. He died upon contact. But he was buried back in Tokyo with great honors, but it was clearly a blow to the regime. It worked, Cliff. That's what I'm trying to get at. And the Israelis write that they're ready to go back to work. We don't need to do it. Just give them permission to do it.
0: Yeah, you know, it's interesting, John. The regime in Iran has struck maybe a dozen of their neighbors, including neighbors who were trying very hard to stay out of this. They haven't struck lately at the Israelis. The reason why may be exactly what you're describing, that the Israelis are thinking, come on, hit us because we know where your bunkers are. We know where we will come back to you and get you, specifically those who gave the command, rather than those who are firing drones and man pads at commercial vessels in the Strait of Hormuz. We'll go to the root cause.
1: 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I'm John Batchelor.
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1: I'm John Batchelor, Bill Raggio, Senior Fellow, Foundation for Defense of Democracy, my colleague and co-host. Ukraine, the conflict with Russia, and in Kyiv, a cabinet shakeup. We welcome John Hardy of the FTD, writing most recently at Long War Journal and FTD.org about the new guy, different from the old guy. John, a very good evening to you. Last we spoke, there was a change of command in the defense minister, Fedorov. Now there's been a change of command in the commander-in-chief, Sirsky replaced by Chapati. What is the significance of this, if any, for the war fighting and for the stability of the regime? Good evening to you.
15: Right. So as I recently wrote for Bill's Long War Journal, there's an apocryphal quote often attributed to Winston Churchill. It goes something along the lines of, you can always count on the Americans to do the right thing after they've tried everything else. And so I think much the same could be said for this recent shakeup in the Ukrainian defense leadership. So I mean, this was not installing the new commander-in-chief, Tripati, was not, you know, Zelensky's, not something Zelensky initially set out to do, you know, a couple weeks ago, but it was kind of, you know, thrust upon him by these protests, which gripped Kyiv and other cities after he fired Fedorov a couple weeks ago. So, you know, as we discussed last time on your show on Monday, you know, that Zelensky kind of came under pressure after firing this kind of reformist, young, tech-savvy Defense Minister Fedorov, and these protests kind of fixed their ire on Ukraine's very unpopular commander-in-chief,

0: General Alexander Sirsky, who is seen as kind of Soviet in style. He's nicknamed, you know, fair or not, the butcher for kind of throwing men and resources into sometimes questionable objectives. And, you know, whether you like him or not, I think that it's kind of irrelevant because he'd become so toxic for much of the Ukrainian civil society and populace and even the army itself that I think his leadership was maybe, you know, not as effective as it could be. So, you know, some of the protesters were chanting Dropadi's name. He's kind of the poster boy for new generation of Ukrainian officers that, you know, came up not in the Soviet system, but were molded by, you know, war with Russia. So he's younger, 43 years old, seen as, I think, you know, more Western style in the sense that he, you know, empowers and listens to subordinates, you know, tries to conduct reforms, for example, during a previous kind of brief stint as land forces commander. And he is, you know, basically seen as someone who can kind of help de-Sovietize the Ukrainian military and address some of these longstanding problems in command culture. So, you know, he's taken office now. He's installed a new chief of the general staff that he's kind of previously fought with. And I think now he's kind of laid out, he and Zelensky have kind of laid out some of the, you know, different priorities they're going to pursue, you know, in his first months in office, related to air defense, you know, reforms, what have you. So, you know, I don't think any of this is going to change overnight, but I think it is a good, he is probably the best choice that Zelensky could have made, you know, not only to satiate the kind of demands of society, but also to put Ukrainian military on a better track in this pivotal year in the war.
1: Bill, you have a question.
2: Well, John, you mentioned the upsides of Dropadi. What are some of the downsides, the potential downsides of him taking command?
0: So I don't know if I any downsides spring to mind. I mean, I think probably what I'd say is that the way that this decision was reached was, you know, not exactly the most healthy process, right? So it's not it wasn't like, you know, Zelensky identified certain problems with Sirsky and said, you know what, we need a change. It was kind of, you know, giving way to protest and kind of protecting his own, Zelensky protecting his own image, right? So in the piece I wrote for Bill's paper, you know, drew a parallel to last year when there was kind of a situation where Zelensky tried to neuter these anti-corruption organizations, SAPO and NABU, that were you know, set up after the 2014 Revolution of Dignity and kind of key to Ukraine's efforts to kind of, you know, break with its Soviet past and move towards the West. And so these institutions had been kind of nearing an investigation, nearing Zelensky's inner circle. And so he tried to kind of sideline them by making them subordinate to the prosecutor general. And that decision launched an uproar both from within Ukraine and from, you know, Western partners, ultimately forcing Zelensky to you know, change tack. So, you know, again, here we have a situation where I think Zelensky wanted to do something that, you know, maybe wasn't a great idea, firing Fedorov, and then, you know, instead is, you know, ended up making the right decision, but perhaps for the wrong reasons. So I think that, you know, unless he can kind of, I think one common thread between those two instances is Zelensky kind of making decisions in a bubble, maybe not fully appreciating what the reaction would be. And so, you know, I think that process has not been super healthy. And, you know, it kind of sets the stage for, you know, additional crises, you know, whatever they may be, you know, surrounding key decisions in the war.
1: From the outside, the drone offensive is seen as a success. Is that accurate from the inside, and will it continue without Fedorov?
0: So I think you're referring to the Ukraine's growing success in using what they call mid-range and long-range drones to strike, you know, targets in the Russian rear, such as, you know, logistics for the mid-range and things like, you know, oil refineries, you know, defense plants, whatever, with the long-range strikes. So those have been successful, and that I would expect certainly is something the new leadership looks to continue building on.
1: So it's not necessary that Fedorov is in place. Dropadi would be continuing it on his own.
0: Yeah, Ukraine in general has been betting on unmanned systems, you know, basically throughout much of the war. And so I think there's broad agreement on that. And certainly Dripati is a guy who embraces technology innovation. I think he has given his various commands in eastern Ukraine, you know, he's held positions as kind of, overseeing the eastern front. He's held different command positions within that front. So he's well, kind of versed in the modern character of war, including in the use of drones. So I'd expect that to continue. I think in general, he likes to embrace technological innovation, from what I know about him. And so I think, Ukrainians will certainly continue using drones for those purposes. Yeah. I think the thing to watch out for is how the Russians are adapting. They already have begun to adapt, and I think will continue to. So, if Ukraine wants to continue finding the same level of success, I think they'll have to adapt as well in the way they're, the different capabilities and the way they're layered and packaged.
1: Bill, you have a quick question. We have less than a minute.
2: Yeah, John, when Zelensky announced the Dripati's appointment, he also emphasized that the military needs to transition to a corps-based structure. Quickly, how would transitioning to a corps-based structure for the Ukrainian military, how would that help them on the battlefield? They're in a brigade-centric
1: 30
2: military.
1: 30 seconds, correct? John. 30 seconds.
0: Yeah. So just real quickly, this reform has been going on for some time now. I think maybe 16, 17, 18 different corps have been formed. Forget the exact number. Like, a challenge is that, one, these corps are often not fighting with their actual set of brigades. Their brigades are scattered around different areas. And two, the corps commanders in some places are still not fully empowered, and they may not have their full set of core echelon enabling capabilities. So I think Dripati will continue that reform. He's a guy who is reputed to like to kind of empower his commanders under him. So that includes the corps and the kind of task force level in between the corps and him and the general staff. So, and I'd expect him to kind of like peel back some of the operational responsibilities for the general staff and again, empower those lower level commanders to do their jobs.
1: John Hardy, sure. Bill Raggio, Foundation for Defense of Democracy. I'm John Bastian.
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4: ABC News, I'm Dave Packer. Water

0: plants across Minnesota hit this week with cyber attacks. The FBI didn't confirm suspicions by state and local investigators that Iranian hackers are to blame for these 30-plus attacks. President Trump said he may pull Todd Blanche's nomination for attorney general, but as ABC's Catherine Falders tells us, we've now learned Blanche met Thursday with the two Senate Republicans blocking him for creating the Trump IRS immunity deal.
1: What that means is unclear at this point, considering there's been a great deal of back and forth, but the reality is the Senate here is gone, so they would have to get this done on Monday, and then maybe they could get Blanche confirmed by the August recess, which begins next week.
0: That's assuming there's any deal at all. Seattle Mayor Kate Wilson Friday morning to officially announce the resignation of Police Chief Sean Barnes, the chief under fire after the handling of this week's shooting at the Seattle Center. Critics say the public was left in the dark for hours. This is ABC News.
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1: Hey, it's Heather from HLC Property Appraisals. 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
4: Your opinion matters, and we want to hear it. 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
5: From ABC News, I'm Dave Packer. President Trump announced in a social media post on Thursday an agreement for the complete disarmament of Hamas and all other armed groups in Gaza. The president's Board of Peace says the deal would be contingent on Israel withdrawing from Gaza. No immediate word from Israeli officials or Hamas on the president's announcement. And the president says he may temporarily withdraw the name of his attorney general nominee, Todd Blanche, with two Republicans on the Senate Judiciary Committee saying they're not yet ready to vote for him.
6: The two Republican holdouts on the Judiciary Committee say they want it in writing, a commitment from the AG nominee that the Anti-Weaponization Fund is dead, along with limits on the sweeping order barring tax audits targeting President Trump and his family. As Trump says he has no problem pulling Todd Blanche's nomination or renewing it when Tom Tillis and John Cornyn's terms expire in January, Cornyn says Trump would be mistaken if he believes those are the only two Republican senators who have concerns.
5: ABC's Stephen Portnoy. A judge in Georgia handed Colin Gray a 15-year prison sentence Thursday for giving his son Colt Gray the gun that was used in the Appalachian High School mass shooting.
7: This is now the first time in U.S. history that a parent will serve prison time specifically for murder after their child carried out a deadly school shooting. The judge telling Colin Gray that he failed as a parent and that his negligence led directly to the deaths of two students and two teachers at Appalachian High School.
5: ABC's Faith Abube. The U.S. and Iran have been trading strikes with one another again. Jordan said it intercepted Iranian missiles, and Egypt says a drone hit one of their ports. The U.S. also struck military targets in Iran. Retired Colonel Seth Crumrich.
8: There hasn't been this much global conflict with these number of countries since World War II. And I think people need to step back and take a look at how big of a global conflict that we're currently in right now.
5: You're listening to ABC News.
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5: The Trump administration says federal subsidies to the Medicare Part D plan are going away at the end of the year. It means prescription drug premiums will rise next year for about 25 million beneficiaries.
11: Senator Kirsten Gillibrand, a New York Democrat, says it's yet another way costs are going up under the Trump administration.
12: For President Trump to cut funding to Medicare at a time when he's spending billions on bombs that the country does not want for a war that has not been authorized is unacceptable.
11: It sounds not safe for work, but a UCLA ecology professor, Daniel Blumstein, is sharing research videos of wild marmots looking for predators, running into nests, or even eating on the adult website OnlyFans. The Only Marm subscription is free, but it takes tips to offset federal research funding cuts. He was asked how it compares to the federal grants.
13: Right now, it doesn't compare. The federal government is priceless, but people are really generous. We made about $4,000 on OnlyFans. Someone set up a meme coin, and we're making even more money on the meme coin, which is insane.
11: Hurricane Genevieve, hundreds of miles offshore, whipping up surf and rip currents along Southern California. L.A. County lifeguard Captain Pona Barnes says they've conducted nearly 500 rescues.
14: It's been like near record, if not record-breaking, rescue work for us over the last couple of days. We'll have continued large surf, very strong rip currents.
11: Dave Packer, ABC News.
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3: Your opinion matters, and we want to hear it. I'm Matt Gagnon, and every weekday morning, I get a chance to talk to people like you who want to share their opinions and their unique insights.
15: It's hilarious. I think the irony has been lost on both sides, because for literally 12 years, all we heard was that Trump's a Nazi, and then the main Democrats blessed us all by going out and voting for a man with a Nazi tattoo. No one would even come close to passing a lie detector test if they were to take one, saying that they actually believed him, that he didn't know what it was. I mean, it's foolish.
9: Yeah.
15: You make yourself look like a complete moron if you actually say something like that, that you don't believe he knew. So you actually just have to accept it, or you have to say, yes, I did know. He did know what it was, and that's okay.
3: Each week, I'll identify one caller as our caller of the week, and the winner will get a genuine WGAN Morning News mug and tote bag. 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
1: Hey, it's Heather from HLC Property Appraisals. I'm the one people call when they need to know what their home's actually worth, not what your nosy neighbor suggests or what Zillow guessed after a long night. 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And yes, I'm the Heather who kicks the commercials out of your weekday mornings on Whoopi 100.9.
2: You're welcome.
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4: PC News, I'm Dave Packard. The U.S. economy grew less than analysts were expecting in the April to June quarter. The Commerce Department says GDP growth slowed from 2.1% in the first 3 months of the year to 1.5% in the second quarter. The Iran war sending oil and gas prices up again, and that's not good news for lawmakers trying to hold on to their seats.
5: There are 96 days to go until the midterm elections. Republicans are clearly focused on holding on to their majorities in the House and Senate. The war, inflation, higher gas prices, not helping.
4: ABC Stephen Portnoy. With less than 2 weeks before the election there, Mandela Barnes announced he's dropping out of the Democratic primary for Wisconsin governor. This after a poll found that the Democratic socialist in the race, Francesca Hong, was leading Barnes and other candidates by a large margin. Water plants across Minnesota hit this week with cyber attacks. Some state and local investigators suspect that Iranian hackers are to blame. This is ABC News.
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7: From ABC News, I'm Dave Packard. The federal government is warning communities about cyber threats to water systems.
8: State officials and the FBI are trying to determine who is behind a wide-scale cyber attack targeting more than 30 water treatment systems in the state of Minnesota. In one case, the hackers were actually able to shut down the flow of water from the well and water treatment plant in the tiny city of Brom, forcing officials to provide clean water to residents already stored in its water tower.
7: ABC's Pierre Thomas, multiple U.S. officials tell ABC News the attacks may be linked to Iran. Growing concerns about Russia's war in Ukraine possibly expanding. A Russian missile hit Poland during an attack on Ukraine.
9: Poland and NATO saying their air and ground defenses were activated. Prime Minister Tusk also saying the missile was a Russian KH-101 cruise missile. It came as Russia unleashed another massive air assault into western Ukraine, where Poland shares a border. Those strikes killing at least 8 people, including 3 children in one family. Britt Clenett, ABC News, London.
7: President Trump's new multinational board of peace said Thursday that Hamas has agreed to disarm. Hamas has not confirmed their acceptance of the agreement outlined by the U.S. A judge in Georgia handed Colin Gray a 15-year prison sentence Thursday for giving his son Colt Gray the gun that was used in the Appalachian High School mass shooting. ABC's Faith Abube.
10: Prosecutors argued even though Gray's 14-year-old son had mental health problems and was obsessed with school shooters, the Georgia father bought him an assault-style rifle for Christmas. His son is serving life without the possibility of parole, and now Colin Gray is sentenced to 15 years in prison. And this landmark case is now the latest in a wider push across this country to hold parents accountable for their children's deadly school shootings.
7: From April to June, new data shows GDP growth slowed to just 1.5% as inflation took hold. 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
5: ABC News, I'm Dave Packer. President Trump's multinational board of peace said Thursday that Hamas has agreed to disarm and transfer civilian and security authority in Gaza. Now, Hamas has not confirmed their acceptance of the agreement outlined by the U.S. The federal government warning communities about cyber threats to water systems.
6: State officials and the FBI are trying to determine who is behind a wide-scale cyber attack targeting more than 30 water treatment systems in the state of Minnesota. In one case, the hackers were actually able to shut down the flow of water from the well and water treatment plant in the tiny city of Brahm, forcing officials to provide clean water to residents already stored in its water tower.
5: ABC's Pierre Thomas, multiple U.S. officials tell ABC News the attacks may be linked to Iran. A judge in Georgia handed Colin Gray a 15-year prison sentence Thursday for giving his son Colt Gray the gun that was used in the Appalachian High School mass shooting that left four dead. This is ABC News.
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8: 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I'm Matt Gagnon, and every weekday morning, I get a chance to talk to people like you who want to share their opinions and their unique insights.
9: I've actually done a lot of AI research.

0: research in my time, and one of the things that I try to emphasize to people is that artificial intelligence is not really intelligence, that they're just a tool. There's no intelligence there. There's no sentience there. There's no cognition there. There's no soul behind that tool.
1: It's legitimately, go look up Measure of a Man.
2: What is he?
3: A machine.
2: Is he? Are you sure?
3: Yes.
2: You see, he's met two of your three criteria for sentience, so what if he meets the third? Consciousness in even the smallest degree. What is he then? I don't know. Do you?
4: Well, that's the question you have to answer.
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5: From ABC News. Sherry Preston, a new warning from the FBI and the EPA about the rising risk of hackers getting water and wastewater plants across the country. It follows cyber attacks on 30 water plants in Minnesota that U.S. officials think could be linked to Iran. Here's ABC's Andrea Fuji.
6: Water utilities in at least 7 states have reported incidents. Officials say the hackers are targeting programmable controllers that are modifying passwords to lock out operators. The hack in Minnesota did not cause any water safety issues, but one town did have to provide residents with water from a storage tank after hackers shut down normal water flows.
5: President Trump's multinational board of peace says there is a deal in place for disarming Hamas. It's said to be part of a peace deal in Gaza. Trump says Israeli troops will withdraw from Gaza once the Palestinian group disarms. So far, there's no official word from Hamas or Israel about the agreement. President Trump is also now threatening to withdraw his nomination of Todd Blanche for U.S. Attorney General until after the midterm elections. This is a critical Senate vote on the Blanche nomination was canceled over a dispute. Two outgoing Republican senators are demanding a written guarantee that a section of Trump's settlement with the IRS over the leak of his tax returns will be tossed out. More details from ABC's Karen Waugh.
7: The controversial part of the settlement involves a $1.8 billion so-called anti-weaponization fund of taxpayer money to compensate people who claim they were unfairly targeted by government prosecutors. Those people could include rioters who stormed the Capitol on January 6th. Blanche recently said, after a widespread backlash, that the fund is not being established, but he never put that promise on paper. Senator Tillis suggests one of Trump's advisors wants to revive the fund.
5: South Korea's stock market jumping nearly 18% early today as AI-related stocks bounced back after losses earlier this week. You're listening to ABC News.
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10: 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The Maine Secretary of State's office says it will not weigh in on whether Democratic U.S. Senate nominee Troy Jackson is eligible to run under Maine's sore loser law. Now, the office says the issue is up to the political parties, not the Secretary of State, and Jackson remains on the ballot. A Republican challenge has argued the sore loser law makes Jackson ineligible for the Senate election after losing the Democratic governor primary. Others argue the law does not apply to two different offices. A family at a mobile home park in Gorham has been displaced after a fire Wednesday night. That fire at the home on Friendly Village Trailer Park was burning under the rear of the middle home, causing smoke damage and leaving the home without power. One woman was taken to a hospital to be treated for smoke inhalation. Investigators believe the fire was accidental and caused by an electrical malfunction. A man charged in the 1987 killing of a Westbrook woman has been denied bail. Stephen Bouchard was charged in May for the killing of Alice Hawks, who was found dead at the Westbrook apartment the two shared. Bouchard's lawyer recently filed a petition to have him freed until he stands trial request, which was denied by the Maine Supreme Court. Bouchard is being held without bail at Cumberland County Jail, with jury selection expected to get underway in August. Two people are behind bars, after Maine drug agents searched properties in Washington County Thursday. The Maine Drug Enforcement Agency says the searches at properties in Cherryfield and Harrington led to the discovery of cocaine, a handgun, and thousands in suspected drug proceeds. 47-year-old Matthew Small of Hancock, who owns both properties, faces drug charges, while 40-year-old Marissa Olette of Fort Kent is charged with violating probation. More arrests are expected. Well, the state of the start of the school year is just weeks away, but many schools in Maine are still struggling to hire enough bus drivers. Kennebunk School Transportation Director Chris Pesquito says they have a couple of drivers going through the licensing phase right now.
11: As we start the school year, we should be able to cover our routes, but being able to absorb things like sick calls and additional things that pop up during the actual height of prime time is difficult for us.
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12: Intervals of clouds and sun, rather warm and humid with a stray afternoon shower. The high about 80, clear to partly cloudy tonight, low near 60. For tomorrow, a mix of sun and clouds, warm and humid, high 79.
10: 64 in Portland at 5:06. Next high tide of Portland Harbor, 1:12 this afternoon. I'm Jason Taylor in News Radio WGAN.

0: 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They've got numbers on the hidden homeowner tax that can cost homeowners thousands, and it's about not securing the best mortgage rate that you're eligible for. So dive deeper, I guess. Once we get a couple of numbers, let's say, I don't know, what do we call it, 6.5% today for the mortgage, what else do we need to look at or examine or ask?
1: So I think a lot of people's eyes immediately go to the interest rate, which is incredibly important. That's what's going to cost you the bulk of that mortgage. However, you should be looking at the APR, the annual percentage rate, because that takes into account in a percentage form all those upfront fees that you will incur to get that home loan. So every lender has a different business model and cost structure. 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
3: This is a Bloomberg Money Minute. Tesla is said to be weighing a potential separation of its China business to pave the way for a possible merger with SpaceX. According to the Wall Street Journal, some executives at the company have been told to prepare for the move. CEO Elon Musk said in a post on X that the report was fake news. Stocks are looking at another day of solid gains. Microsoft made market history yesterday, adding nearly $500 billion to its value, the most by any stock in a single day. The tech giant reported the fastest growth in its cloud business in 4 years. The tech-heavy NASDAQ led the gain, soaring 2.8%. This morning, S&P futures are rising 38 points, Dow futures gaining 270. And the dream of homeownership is getting pricier again. Mortgage rates are back at their highest level in a year. According to Freddie Mac, the average for a 30-year fixed-rate loan has increased to 6.66%. The property market has been held back in recent months by elevated borrowing costs. Courtney Donahoe, Bloomberg Radio.
4: ABC News, I'm Sherry Preston. Warnings going out to water systems nationwide from federal officials about the possibility of cyber attacks may be linked to Iran. Earlier this week, Minnesota revealed dozens of systems in the state had been targeted. However, former DHS official John Cohen says,
5: we haven't seen any other reporting that other states have been affected, but that's something that federal, state, local authorities are looking at very carefully.
4: No deal yet, but Acting Attorney General Todd Blanche did meet with Senators John Cornyn and Tom Tillis on Thursday. Both Republicans holdouts on voting to confirm Blanche to be the next attorney general, saying they want a written guarantee that part of President Trump's $1.8 billion IRS settlement will be dissolved. The Asian Football Confederation joining Europe's governing body and North America's as well in opposing FIFA head Gianni Infantino's plan to let private equity buy stakes in the World Cup. Asia also calling for FIFA to take an urgent review of its decision making. This is ABC News.
6: 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Well, the Woodland Pulp Mill in Baileyville is being fined nearly $800,000 after two workers died from exposure to a deadly gas in January. Federal investigators say the deaths of intern Casey Malcolm and 26-year-old engineer Alan Hornberger could have been prevented. OSHA now says it's citing the mill for failing to protect workers from hydrogen sulfide gas. The company has 15 business days to comply, request a meeting with regulators, or contest the findings. A 60-year-old Portland man faces a minimum of 10 years in prison after pleading guilty to possessing child pornography Thursday. Prosecutors say a social media app company reported one of its users had saved, shared, and uploaded a file containing child sex abuse materials last December. They say an investigation found the Google account of Clyde Hall contained thousands of child sex abuse files. Prosecutors say Hall has a prior federal conviction for child pornography and could spend the next 20 years in prison when he's sentenced. The Portland head of City Housing and Economic Development will not face charges for assault after being placed on administrative leave. Gregory Watson was summoned for assault over an incident in February, but Cumberland County DA Jackie Sartori says they're not moving forward with prosecution. Evidence-

0: This has to be beyond a reasonable doubt. We have to believe we can prove charges satisfactorily to a jury.
1: Thank you for the forecast. Now, Joe Lundberg.
2: Intervals of clouds and sun, rather warm and humid with a stray afternoon shower. The high about 80. Clear to partly cloudy tonight, low near 60. For tomorrow, a mix of sun and clouds, warm and humid, high 79.
1: 64 in Portland, 534. Next high tide at Portland Harbor, 112 this afternoon. 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

0: 50. 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
10: Thanks for spending time with us. For the fourth consecutive year, Utah has been ranked the number one state in the U.S. News and World Report's 2026 Best States Rankings. Each state was ranked in categories including education, economy, environment, crime, healthcare. While Utah didn't take the first spot in any specific ranking, its overall high scores across the board helped the Beehive State retain its position. South Dakota was named the runner-up, followed by Minnesota, North Dakota, and Nebraska, filling in the top five overall states. Utah's been in the top five economy category each year, as its economy is diversified in technology, financial services, tourism, aerospace, and energy. Last on the list, by the way, Louisiana, which came in 50th place in crime and corrections and in 43rd place or lower in every other category. 8 minutes in front of the hour on This Morning. Once again, here's Nicole Murray.
11: And now, the three big things you need to know. Number one.
12: President Trump said Hamas and his International Board of Peace have agreed on the next steps in a peace deal that includes Hamas's disarmament in the Gaza Strip as long as Israeli forces withdraw from the area. The timetable is not clear.
11: Number two.
12: President Trump is threatening to withdraw Todd Blanche's nomination to be Attorney General until two Republican senators who have expressed concerns leave office in January. Texas Senator John Cornyn and North Carolina Senator Tom Tillis said they will not approve Blanche's nomination unless the administration abolishes the $1.8 billion anti-weaponization fund. Cornyn speaking out.
13: Every time I think we're getting close to a resolution, somebody throws a wrench into the work. So we, this morning, it looks like we're no closer than we were before.
11: Number three.
12: At least 19 people have died after tens of thousands of migrants crossed from Morocco into a small Spanish territory. This person was among the immigrants.
14: We don't have a good medicine, and we don't have a good teachers, and it's a bad life in Morocco. That's why we get swimming to here.
12: Spain and Morocco say they have since reinforced the border, which appears to have halted additional crossings. A drone factory in Kyiv destroyed by a Russian ballistic missile this morning was owned by a U.S. corporation registered in Delaware in what appears to be the first time Moscow has targeted a U.S. company in the conflict. Ukrainian President Volodymyr Zelensky on Fox News said victory

0: is the only option.
1: Between us, winning is not to lose our country and our independence. So from this side, we are winning. But from real situation on the battlefield, it's important that initiative is not in the hands of Russia. We are not losing and they are not winning.
0: And now to sports. European nations have agreed to boycott the World Cup and other FIFA competitions to protest the organization's plan to sell stakes in soccer's biggest tournament to private equity investors. Officials in North America, Central America, and parts of South America have also rejected the proposal. Women on social media are sharing stories of becoming pregnant after taking GLP-1 medications, with some even saying the drugs help them conceive after struggling with infertility.
2: Man, I guess, well, I mean, listen, losing weight, I think, unlocks a lot of good things.
0: Yeah, yeah, so, absolutely.
2: Including this, I guess. Wow, that's something. 6 minutes now in front of the hour.
3: 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I've been surfing here since I was a kid. Now, seeing my grandson out on the water, it means everything to me. 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
8: 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Buona festa.
9: Have a good feast.
8: Come eat some food. As my mother would say, mangia, mangia. And we'll see you there.
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12: I downloaded it.
2: Nurse now working as a postal clerk in southeast Arizona is being credited with helping save the life of an 8-month-old baby after the child stopped breathing at a post office in Greenlee County. Fox10Phoenix.com says what began as a routine trip in the town of Clifton to mail a package quickly became a medical emergency for Kylie Vega and her 8-month-old daughter Nova, who had stopped breathing. Help then came from behind the counter from Mary Schwartz, postal clerk and former nurse with 13 years of experience. She could not detect a pulse, quickly began CPR, and after overhearing Ms. Vega tell a 911 dispatcher that Nova may have tried to vomit and was choking, Schwartz also performed back thrusts. A nearby cop took the nurse and baby to a nearby clinic.

Nova remains hospitalized after undergoing surgery to repair a hole in her heart. For Nicole Murray and Dom Savino, I'm Gordon Deal. 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

0: This is the Bloomberg Business of Entertainment Report. 6 years after Nintendo's Animal Crossing New Horizons became a lockdown phenomenon, the company's scoring another major hit worldwide.
1: Let's see how you could be living the dream.
0: In Tomodachi Life, Living the Dream, players oversee virtual islands where customized avatars interact with each other. The life simulation game is a surprise hit for Nintendo and racked up over 3.8 million units in global sales within 2 weeks of its release in April, outpacing Pokemon simulator Pocopia. It topped sales charts in Japan for the third straight month in June, making it the country's best-selling game in the first half of the year, according to gaming magazine Famitsu, while in the U.S., according to market tracker Circana, it ranked 7th in dollar terms through June. The game's ability to bring people together showcases Nintendo's skill in revamping simple styles of play into global entertainment properties. Karen Moscow, Bloomberg Radio.
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3: From ABC News, I'm Sherry Preston. Federal investigators confirmed to ABC News they are looking into a series of cyber attacks on water systems across the country, including in Minnesota, possibly linked to Iran. Barham, Minnesota Mayor Nate George says his community was affected.
4: This attack really wasn't successful, but it certainly shows the intent is out there.
3: ABC's Andrea Fuji says the hackers seem to be targeting programmable controllers and modifying passwords to lock out operators.
5: The FBI has not confirmed Iran's involvement, but officials suspect Iran because it appears the goal of the attacks was to disrupt services as opposed to obtaining ransom money. In 2023, hackers with ties to Iran hacked a water treatment plant near Pittsburgh, saying they targeted the plant for using equipment made in Israel.
3: President Trump this morning says a deal has been reached with Hamas to disarm Gaza and for Israel to withdraw troops from the territory. There is no official word, however, from either Hamas or Israel. The Todd Blanche Attorney General confirmation still in question as two GOP senators hold out. ABC's Jay O'Brien at the Capitol says their concern is over that $1.8 billion so-called anti-weaponization fund that would shield President Trump and his family from tax audits.
6: Blanche, who was Trump's personal lawyer and is now the acting attorney general, insists the fund is dead.
7: There is no weaponization fund. The weaponization fund is dead. It's not moving forward.
6: But the Justice Department hasn't said that in writing, Senator John Cornyn blaming the White House.
8: I think he's being prevented from agreeing to put that in writing, which is simply all we're asking for.
6: Senator Tom Tillis saying one of Trump's advisors wants to revive the fund.
3: The FIFA advisor to the White House Task Force for World Cup, Carlos Cordero, has resigned in protest over that plan to sell the World Cup to private equity. Soccer's governing bodies in Europe, North America, and Africa have all spoken out against it as well. 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
11: 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But the Maine Secretary of State's office says it will not weigh in on whether Democratic U.S. Senate nominee Troy Jackson is eligible to run under Maine's sore loser law. The office says the issue is up to the political parties, not the Secretary of State, and Jackson remains on the ballot. A Republican challenge has argued the sore loser law makes Jackson ineligible for the Senate election after losing the Democratic governor primary. Others argue that law does not apply to two different offices. A family at a mobile home park in Gorham has been displaced after a fire Wednesday night. The fire at the home at Friendly Village Trailer Park was burning under the rear of the mobile home, causing smoke damage and leaving the home without power. One woman was taken to a hospital to be treated for smoke inhalation. Investigators believe the fire was accidental and caused by an electrical malfunction. A man charged in the 1987 killing of a Westbrook woman has been denied bail. Stephen Bouchard was charged in May for the killing of Alice Hawks, who was found dead at the Westbrook apartment the two shared. Bouchard's lawyer recently filed a petition to have him freed until he stands trial, a request which was denied by the Maine Supreme Court. Bouchard is being held without bail at Cumberland County Jail, with jury selection expected to get underway next August. Two people are behind bars after Maine drug agents searched properties in Washington County Thursday. The Maine Drug Enforcement Agency says the searches at properties in Cherryfield and Harrington led to the discovery of cocaine, a handgun, and thousands in suspected drug proceeds. 47-year-old Matthew Small of Hancock, who owns both properties, faces drug charges, while 40-year-old Marissa Olette of Fort Kent is charged with violating probation. More arrests are expected in that case. Biddeford City Councilor Dylan Dowdy is resigning and moving out of the ward he represents. Dowdy announced Thursday he's leaving the council because he and his husband, that's Maine House Speaker Ryan Fecteau, are leaving Ward 4. Dowdy says he has faith in other councilors and Mayor Liam LaFountain to continue dealing with challenges the city is facing. He says he currently has no plans to return to elected office. The Woodland Pulp Mill in Baileyville is being fined nearly $800,000 after two workers died from exposure to a deadly gas in January.
12: Earlier this month, federal investigators said the deaths of 20-year-old intern Casey Malcolm and 26-year-old engineer Alan Hornberger could have been prevented. On Thursday, OSHA said it was citing the mill for failing to protect workers from deadly hydrogen sulfide gas. The company has 15 business days to comply, request a meeting with regulators, or contest the findings. I'm Frankie Azzarotta, News Radio WGAN.
11: A Lewiston contractor accused of taking thousands of dollars from homeowners for projects that were never completed is facing criminal charges. Meanwhile, MJR Contracting and Roofing reached a civil settlement to pay back more than $100,000 in restitution. But homeowner Cam Seymour says he does not expect to be made entirely whole.
13: That's not why I did this whole thing. This was to expose him and to warn other people about him.
11: CBS 13 News reports MJR's owner is also barred from operating at a contracting business in Maine for 10 years. WGAN News Time, 6:06. Markets Thursday, Dow up by 613, S&P higher by 121, NASDAQ up by 679. Stock futures this morning, Dow in the green again, up by 261, S&P higher by 33, NASDAQ is up by 300. Now checking sports.
14: Last night, the Boston Red Sox beat the A's in Sacramento 5-4. The difference was back-to-back home runs by Willie Abreu and Wilson Contreras in the eighth. The Sox will move down the West Coast to play against old friend Mookie Betts and the L.A. Dodgers tonight. The Portland Sea Dogs walked it off against the Harrisburg Senators 5-4 last night. Dogs won it on a ninth-inning RBI single by Abraham Liendo. Game four of their six-game set tonight at Hadlock. The New England Patriots continue training camp down at Foxborough today. And the Hearts of Pine will travel down south to play the Greenville Triumph SC tomorrow night. Andy Mountain News Radio WGAN.
11: I give you the forecast, Joe Lundberg.
15: Intervals of clouds and sun, rather warm and humid with a stray afternoon shower. The high about 80. Clear to partly cloudy tonight, low near 60. For tomorrow, a mix of sun and clouds, warm and humid, high 79.
11: 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Next high tide of Portland Harbor is coming up at 1:12 this afternoon. 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

0: what's the musical choice this week?
1: 60s psychedelic.
2: Suggested by a listener, right?
1: Yeah, suggested.
0: 60s psychedelic.
1: Right by a listener. So that's a...
0: So sort of a decade or year sort of thing, but not a specific year.
1: Interesting. Yeah.
0: Yeah, no, I like that.
1: Yeah, so we already got the playlist going, and it's on Facebook, and we have to thank our good friend John from Falmouth that suggested this.
0: John
1: and
0: from Falmouth.
1: 60s psychedelic era, and we had another request for another era of music, which we can do next week. Welcome back, Mr. Gagnon Gagner.
0: Yes, thank you. Did you guys have fun without me?
1: No, yes, we did. Nothing really happened.
2: I didn't have that much fun for a couple of days myself, but others did.
1: Jason was out... sick.
2: Stomach virus.
0: Oh, no. Oh, yeah. Did you have some lettuce?
2: No. My wife keeps saying, did you have that? And I said, no. I didn't go to, what is it, Taco Bell? No.
0: Well, Taco Bell's the big place where it's been happening, but it's not the only place. Have you been eating lettuce?
2: No.
0: Okay, good. Good. You should not eat lettuce. Lettuce is terrible.
2: Well, it's either the stomach flu or a food poisoning, which would be that. Down for the count for a couple of days, and
0: I'm sorry to hear that.
2: Feel like I was hit by a train, but I'm back and recovered here.
0: Back and better than ever, Jason.
1: As good as it gets for Friday, right?
2: That's 68 and a half. Yeah, it gets better. Yeah.
0: It gets better, as they say.
2: It just gets better. Yeah.
0: Glad to hear that you're back. Sorry about the whole lettuce thing. Just stop eating lettuce. That's a good lesson from this entire experience, I think, for America overall. 610 WGA and Morning News. I am indeed back. My gallivanting around the country went well. Actually, I got to tell you, cross-country trip is usually the bane of my existence. Not a big fan of doing that, nor am I now. I mean, I didn't suddenly become a fan of flying across the country. But, my travel experience has been sort of very adventurous of the last couple years. It seems like 40 or 50% of my trips end up delayed or with tragic, ridiculous results along the way. This one did not. This was a nice no real problems there, no real problems back kind of trip. And I like that kind of trip, so... Pretty good mood overall about that. And I made the correct decision, I gotta say, to have Josh do yesterday. I flew back on Wednesday night. So theoretically, I could have done yesterday. Theoretically. But we've been in this position before, have we not, my friends?
1: Oh, we have.
0: Have we not been in this position where Matt is rushing back and he thinks he can make it? And of course, technically speaking, by the ticket, I can. And something happens.
1: So the fact that you took the next day off, playing it safe, nothing happened.
0: Well, it's of course, and that's always how it goes, right?
1: Of course.
0: You plan for it and nothing happens. You don't plan for it and something happens. But you know what else I've learned in my age as I'm getting old? Right, Jason Taylor? I'm getting really old. I think it's also not a bad idea to just maybe kind of dial it back a little bit, guys. Just dial it back a little bit. I don't need to rush through everything. I don't have to go like crazy to get back. How about that extra day? How about that extra day to just... I mean, I didn't get back in until about midnight. So I would have been pretty tired if I came in anyway. With jet lag and everything else. And everybody, you know this. You know this quite well, Jason. Traveling from west to east is very different from going east to west.
2: Yes.
0: So I acclimate very fast when I go east to west. And in fact, I did. I mean, I was... the sleep schedule. I was only there for a couple days, but I had the sleep schedule. I went to bed at about midnight Seattle time on Tuesday night because I had already sort of adjusted. And that's, of course, 3 a.m. to us. So I haven't been up at 3 a.m. here in a decade plus. I can't even remember the last time I was up.
1: Less than the kids are keeping you up. Yeah.
0: Well, that's waking you up when you're already asleep, though, right. Or at least trying to sleep. So that's a little bit different. But, you get my point, which is that I don't do that here. But over there, yeah, sure, because it was midnight. It wasn't 3. But, the way back. Oh, no. That gets you pretty fast. And how depressing, too. You leave. I left at, I think it's 1 o'clock. And then I landed in Washington, D.C. at 6 p.m. or something like that. So it was the, five-ish hour.
2: Oh, that was nonstop?
0: Well, to D.C. And then
2: from
0: I went
2: from Washington
0: DC
2: State to Washington, D.C.
0: That is correct. Washington to Washington. My trip out, I stopped in Minnesota. But on the way back, there. I went coast to coast on the way back. But it was a five-hour trip, but I also lost the 3 hours along the way. So it was... It was a big time change when I landed. So
2: yeah, so it's already late at night.
0: Yeah,
2: midnight was it was 9 p.m. basically, but still midnight our time. Getting into work at 6 a.m.
0: Yes,
2: you know, from Yarmouth and all that.
0: Correct. Yeah. So anyway, my real point here is that it was a good and wise decision to not do yesterday. So thank you to Josh Filler for filling in for those 3 days. He did a good job, I'm sure, as he usually does. And you alluded to it, Danny. Nothing big really happened while that's unusual, because we have long established that when Matt goes anywhere, that's when they launch wars with Iran and such. So, you know, that did not happen this time, which is great news.
2: Well,
1: we were talking about that yesterday. Well, there's always something breaking happened. Of course, Fauci, ouchie, that all happened.
0: Well, there was that, but that doesn't count as a big story, I don't think.
2: Yeah, that was just a, you know, a hearing.
0: It was just a hearing on,
2: In the Senate. And
0: really, what's the news? I plead the fifth. I plead the fifth.
2: Those have begun.
0: I plead the fifth.
2: Really performative.
0: I plead the fifth.
2: Okay.
0: I plead the fifth.
2: Yeah, here we are. That's
0: Dr.
2: Him,
0: Fauci, what did you have for lunch today? I plead the fifth.
2: Mm-hmm.
0: That's all that was. So,
2: yeah.
0: Although I did see that Rand Paul is now looking to see whether or not, and this is a fascinating thing, by the way, whether or not to try to charge him with contempt of Congress. And you think that that might be a little bit petty, but here's the funny thing, is Dr. Fauci was, pardoned for an entire time period for anything he would have done in that time period by Joe Biden. So when you're talking about self-incrimination, I plead the fifth, right? Being an answer to something. Can you plead the fifth when there is no actual legal jeopardy? He cannot be criminally charged for, I mean, he can literally stand up in the middle of Congress and say, yeah, I lied to you all. I did. I lied to you all. And by the way, I was hoping to kill people. I am an evil man and I should go to jail. Like, he could start saying stuff like that and he can't go to jail. He can't be criminally charged.
3: Under
0: there
3: the
0: is
3: advice of my attorneys,
0: no legal jeopardy.
3: I will invoke my right under the Fifth Amendment of the Constitution to refrain from answering your questions.
0: Yeah, by the way, that's not how that works. It doesn't get to refrain from answering all the questions. It gets to refrain from self-incrimination for any question that might put you in legal jeopardy. So you can't, I mean, there is pretty well established legal precedent that you don't just get to say, like, yeah, no, I'm sorry, I'm just not answering what I had for lunch today. Because there's nothing about your lunch that's legally problematic. So,
1: unless it gives him a stomach ache
0: to that
1: or
0: legal argument,
1: you know?
0: It's crap. Yeah, well, unless you had lettuce. Yeah.
1: Yeah.
0: Then you should probably tell everyone immediately that you had lettuce, because they're going to have to probably get out of the bathroom. You'll be in there soon. So anyway, I think it's a fascinating legal question. Actually, I'm going to ask Montana Towers about that when he joins us today. Oh, wait, no, excuse me. Montana's not, because we have the VOM crossover, do we not?
1: We do.
0: How about that? All right. Well, anyway, we'll deal with it throughout the morning and talk a little bit more about that, because I find stuff like that to be very intellectually stimulating and interesting. Like, what does the Constitution actually require of us when it comes to things like this? If Fauci is pleading the fifth, why is he pleading the fifth? Like, what was the purpose of it? He said on advice of his legal counsel, sure, but there's no risk to him. So can he do that anymore? Apparently, I've looked into this.
2: Catching him in a wavering, you know, in a technicality of,
0: sure,
2: on being technically off base, a little bit wavering from exactly what the truth would be, if you can couch it that way. And also, there's other ways to do it. That's the federal level, by the way, the immunity, right?
0: Well, that is correct, yes. But he hasn't broken any state laws. I mean, there's nothing he would have done that would have been breaking a state law. So he's fine in that regard. I mean, the thing is that pleading the fifth isn't like a constitutional protection against you embarrassing yourself, or a constitutional protection against you being caught in a contradiction or something like that. It's a constitutional protection to make sure that you are not forced by the government to hold yourself to criminal account. That's all it is. I mean, like, read the Fifth Amendment. It's about, I don't have to testify against myself. If I did something or I am accused of doing something, I cannot be compelled by the state to sit there on the stand and say, yeah, I did it, and I have to say this because I'm under oath, and, well, you got me. You can't be forced to do that. But that's not what anybody would be asking of him. I mean that's the key question involved in that whole thing. And since there is no legal jeopardy, since there is no risk of criminal charges, how can you plead the fifth? There's no jeopardy. Jeopardy is the question here. You are not at risk. So there's no reason to do it.
2: Yeah, but at least lawyers thought that, though.
0: Well,
2: that's
0: yeah.
2: why they.
0: That doesn't mean they're right.
2: Well, yeah, but that's why they did that, thinking there are avenues where you can get around that, bring it to the state level, maybe, doing something.
0: I think the more likely explanation is that his lawyers and him didn't want to answer any of the questions from Congress. I mean, they think, and whether they're right about this or they're wrong about this, that's up to you to decide, but they think that Rand Paul is on some sort of a crusade and that Congress is out to embarrass him and that his appearance there is full of reputational jeopardy. I think that's the big thing here, is that if he is going to be he's going to be on the stand and talking, they're going to be looking to railroad him, right? Which it's not the first person that's ever come before Congress where that's happened.
2: But Josh, you mentioned
0: and you don't want to allow that to happen. So how do we get out of this, guys? Well, let's plead the fifth. That's what happened in the lawyer's room. I guarantee it.
2: Well, Josh Filler was here yesterday. He is a lawyer, and he was saying that because they're going to try to.
0: Yeah.
2: They're already going to try to find him in contempt already. Right?
0: Well, that's because he pled the fifth.
2: Yeah. So they're already trying to do this, and Josh said they're going to have a hard time. You know, doing that based on the immunity. But they're going to go down that road and see what happens.
0: There is a little element to this, though. I was talking with Montana, who is a lawyer, yesterday about this. And the question becomes contempt of Congress, right? It's like by not answering a question and pleading the fifth and essentially evading Congress's questioning. That is something you are doing today. Like, we are trying, like, okay, let's just say for the sake of argument that Congress was attempting to obtain information about what happened during COVID, and they are talking to Dr. Fauci about that. They are not interested in prosecuting him. They have no interest or ability to go after him criminally, but they want to know, dude, what happened? Give me some information. And if he refuses at that point, given the fact that he is not under any sort of personal risk, is he now actually demonstrating contempt for Congress in not answering those questions? Because if so, that is a new crime. That is something he's doing right now. And I think that's the point of holding him in contempt, is he's doing something today. You can't hold him in contempt for, if he were to have said on the stand, I lied to you when I was on the Hill and I was testifying in 2021, 2022, when I was doing that, yeah, I lied to you guys. If he wasn't immune, if he wasn't granted that pardon, he would be able to be held in contempt for that. But since he's been pardoned, he can't be held in contempt for that. What he can be held in contempt for is, I'm now in contempt of Congress today. Like, I've done something today and lied to them today, or not answered questions that I'm legally supposed to be answering today. And so, I think that would be the question. Now, I agree. It's murky.
2: Oh, yeah. And so I guess you're contending that the immunity is backward looking entirely. He's immune.
0: It's applicable to anything that happened. Well, you know what? Let's take a break and come back with that, because it's an interesting question. No, it is. It's an interesting question.
2: Yeah.
0: But it's applicable to anything that happened in the time frame he was pardoned for. Anything after that is his decision to do or not do something anew. So we'll deal with that in a minute. But we must go to break, and we must get a news update from you, Jason Taylor.
2: Yeah.
0: So let's do that.
2: A bipartisan bill co-sponsored by Maine Senator Susan Collins would block the Trump administration from moving several education offices out of the U.S. Department of Education, which the Trump administration has been moving to do. And more on that coming up. Acting Attorney General Todd Blanche has now met with two senators at the center of the fight over his nomination to get the job permanently. And that's kind of new. I didn't actually know that myself. Coming in from ABC, more on that. Right now, we've got 64 in Portland, 622 our time, with your AccuWeather forecast.
4: Intervals of clouds and sun, rather warm and humid with a stray afternoon shower. The high about 80. Clear to partly cloudy tonight, low near 60. For tomorrow, a mix of sun and clouds, warm and humid, high 79. I'm AccuWeather meteorologist Joe Lundberg on Southern Maine's official weather station. 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

0: Yeah, I love that song. I do. 625 WGAN Morning News. Welcome back to the program, and thanks for listening. So, I mean, like, I'll acknowledge this. I actually didn't intend to talk about Fauci out of the gate, but here we are. I got triggered. It is a legally murky question. It's actually, from my understanding, in talking to some of my lawyer friends, of which I seem to have many, it's not a really tested... it's not like a tested thing in court. Like, it hasn't really gone through the judicial works like so many other questions have, because it's so rare. I mean, like, think about it. You have somebody that's been granted a pardon for a specific amount of time, and for both Hunter Biden and for Dr. Fauci and whatnot, you're talking about a significant amount of time. You're talking about a lot of time. A lot of time. How often are people who are granted those pardons put in circumstances whereby the question of whether or not they can be compelled to testify against themselves when there's no criminal jeopardy at work has been even asked, has even come up? Like, how many times has somebody like that even been put in that position? I don't know the answer to it, but I can tell you that the legal, you know, road there has not been plowed. So it's kind of an open question. I mean, ultimately, to Jason's question, as we were going to our last break, the pardon covers anything that he would have done in the calendar dates that the pardon covered. So anything in between those dates. I mean, he could have literally shot somebody. And, well, you're good. You're good, buddy. So when you're asking whether or not you can be held in contempt for discussing, or frankly not discussing, in front of Congress, events that happened during that time period, it does get a little bit murky. But I've said before, and I think I'll repeat, that refusing to answer questions that you are legally required to answer in front of Congress, which is something that I would have to do, not doing that today means that you're sort of opening up a new line of contempt. Even if it is about things that happened in that prior period. It's very, very interesting. We got lots more news to get to, though. Take a break. Be right back.
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0: Hey, it's Heather from HLC Property Appraisals. 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And yes, I'm the Heather who kicks the commercials out of your weekday mornings on Whoopi 100.9.
1: You're welcome.
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6: ABC News, I'm Sherry Preston. Senior FIFA advisor Carlos Cordeiro, who represented the soccer body in the White House task force for the World Cup, has resigned today in protest over FIFA's plan to sell a stake in the World Cup to private equity. Cordeiro is a former Goldman Sachs banker who's stepping down as an advisor to FIFA President Gianni Infantino and is urging other senior staff at FIFA to speak out. President Trump announcing an agreement for Hamas to disarm and for Israel to withdraw troops from Gaza as a part of the U.S. brokered ceasefire signed last year. There's been no confirmation from Hamas or Israel. A migrant crisis in Spain, where thousands of Moroccans have breached the border in the enclave of Ceuta. Armed, Karim is one of the thousands who crossed the Strait of Gibraltar to get there.
7: There is no a lot of job in Morocco. So there is job, there is people who work, there is a lot of things. But that's not enough for all the people.
6: A warning to municipalities, hackers could be trying to infiltrate drinking water systems.
8: 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A 60-year-old Portland man facing a minimum of 10 years in prison after pleading guilty to possessing child pornography Thursday. Prosecutors say a social media app company reported one of its users had saved, shared, or uploaded a file containing child sex abuse material last December. They say an investigation found the Google account of Clyde Hall contained thousands of child abuse, sex abuse files. Prosecutors say Hall has a prior federal conviction for child pornography and can spend up to 20 years in prison when he is sentenced coming up. A teenager from Belfast is charged for reportedly causing a fire in the basement of his family's home. Firefighters arrived at that home on City Point Road Wednesday night to find the homeowner had extinguished the fire, which filled the home with smoke. 18-year-old Christopher Gordon, who lives at that home, is being charged with arson. No injuries were reported there. A judge has determined a teenager charged in a double homicide in Chelsea will be tried as an adult. 17-year-old Jason Honowell is charged with murder for the death of his cousin and his cousin's adopted son at the home they shared last June. The judge raised concerns about whether Honowell will pose a threat to public safety after he's released. Honowell's attorney has appealed that decision. Well, it turns out an emergency landing at the Bangor airport this week was caused by smoke from a wireless headphone charging case. The Swiss Air flight from Zurich to New York City was forced to land in Bangor Monday after smoke filled the front of the plane. The airline says the charging

0: charging case slipped into a seat, damaging the case and causing it to heat up. No one on board was hurt. Passengers were transferred to another plane. A bipartisan bill co-sponsored by Maine Senator Susan Collins to keep key education programs inside the U.S. Department of Education is moving forward after being passed by a committee Thursday.
1: It keeps the administration of important landmark education programs at the Department of Education where Congress specifically put them.
0: CBS 13 News reports the bill would block the Trump administration from moving several education offices, including special education, to other federal agencies. The bill now heads to the full Senate for consideration. WGA News Time, 6:34. Checking the markets from Thursday. Dow up by 613. S&P higher by 121. NASDAQ was up by 679. Stock futures now this morning, they're in the green. Dow's up by 300. S&P higher by 37. NASDAQ is up by 334. Checking sports.
2: Last night, the Boston Red Sox beat the A's in Sacramento 5-4. The difference was back-to-back home runs by Willie Abreu and Wilson Contreras in the eighth. The Sox will move down the West Coast to play against old friend Mookie Betts and the LA Dodgers tonight. The Portland Sea Dogs walked it off against the Harrisburg Senators 5-4 last night. Dogs won it on a ninth-inning RBI single by Abraham Liendo. Game 4 of their six-game set tonight at Hadlock. The New England Patriots continue training camp down at Foxborough today. And the Hearts of Pine will travel down south to play the Greenville Triumph SC tomorrow night. Andy Mountain News Radio, WGAN.
0: And checking you back here with the forecast, checking in with meteorologist Joe Lundberg.
3: Intervals of clouds and sun, rather warm and humid with a stray afternoon shower, the high about 80. Clear to partly cloudy tonight, low near 60. For tomorrow, a mix of sun and clouds, warm and humid, high 79.
0: 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Next high tide of Portland Harbor, that is coming up at 1:12 this afternoon. 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

0: 636 WGAN Morning News. Hey, how about a call or two? How about it's Friday? It's Friday, friends. Let's kick the feet up, sip on that cup of coffee, dial in, and have a little bit of fun this morning. 879-9426. Danny's grooving to the Doors in there. You like that, Danny?
1: Oh, yeah.
0: Been on a playlist
1: can't
0: for 2 years.
1: Wrong with the Doors.
0: That's probably my favorite band from the era, honestly.
2: I love the Doors. That was their first hit was that right there.
0: Yes, it was.
2: That was actually before Light My Fire.
0: Yes, it was.
1: Was it really?
2: Okay. Yeah, and Light My Fire, you know, dwarfs everything else because it was a huge breakthrough. But that was the first one right there.
0: Indeed. Yes. Jason Taylor, by the way, I heard your emergency plane landing story in the Bangor International Airport. International Airport.
2: I'm wondering how they changed a Swiss Air flight plane. How they changed planes in Bangor to another Swiss airline plane in Bangor? that Swiss Air flight.
0: Bangor does have some international flights, don't they? Don't they?
2: Zurich to Bangor. Yeah, that just rings there. That just rolls off the tongue.
0: You know, strategically, it's a very well-positioned airport.
2: As we've learned by various things that happened, that land there. And, of course, they had that really bad wreck there as well. But the private plane was going through there because it's a good landing spot in the middle of when you're going across the Atlantic that way.
0: Yes, it is.
2: Yeah.
0: Yes,
2: so,
0: it is.
2: Yeah, but...
0: it was a wireless headphone charger.
2: Yes.
0: Interesting. Yeah. I actually tucked one of those in the seat pocket myself on my journey back because I had taken the headphones out and I didn't want to put them in my pocket, so I put them in the little thing there. Maybe it could have lit on fire, and then caused the plane to have to.
2: If I'm
0: divert.
2: Reading the press for these right, I think they sort of did away with that on Swiss Air. Already?
0: What, the wireless headsets? What are you talking about?
2: We're talking about charging stations, that sort of thing, or chargers.
0: Oh, so it was like the little charging block. The charging block, is that what it is?
2: Well, that it...
0: Or are you talking about the charging station on the plane?
2: No. No, this would have been
0: the wireless one.
2: Well, this would have been... I don't know about...
0: What was this?
2: This was a charging station that caught on fire, and I saw it. It was portable. Okay.
0: Yes. Yeah. So it's like a charging block, but maybe one that doesn't have wires. But it's wireless. You just put it on top of it. I mean, I don't even know what you're talking about.
2: No, it plugs in USB.
0: That's what I'm talking. I have five of those. I have five fully charged in my laptop bag right now, probably on fire as we're speaking.
2: I'm just wondering how they boarded another Swiss airline flight in Bangor. That's interesting.
0: Who knows? They'll figure it out. I will say this. I did have a minor flight annoyance, which is non-specific to really any airline necessarily, I don't think. It seems to be a universal issue when I encounter it on my flight. I am tired of trying, because some planes, of course, have the power station, you know, somewhere in the seat in front of you or maybe next to you, depending on where you're sitting. And you can plug stuff in so you can charge your phone or do whatever else while you're sitting there, right? I don't know if anybody else has encountered this, but 75% or more of the plugs that you plug things into are so loose that when you plug it in, the charger just falls out. That happened to me on three different planes. Happened to me on three different planes on my journey back, or to and fro, actually. One of the planes down and both of them back. I was like, can I just plug in my thing without it falling out? I mean, I understand there's a lot of people that use it, probably, and maybe I guess that loosens them up. But hey, you know, when that kind of thing happens, maybe do something about it. Maybe fix it so that I can actually plug something in. Otherwise, it's just a useless thing that shouldn't even be there at all. That's all I'm saying. Do you not know what I'm talking about?
2: Oh, yeah.
0: Yeah.
2: Yeah.
0: It's
2: when
0: annoying.
2: When stuff doesn't work on the plane.
0: Yeah, I mean, I want to plug my thing in. It's there.
2: Yeah.
0: So why is it there if I can't do it?
2: If it's not working, yeah.
0: Well, it works. It's as long as you can hold it in with your hand. You know, it's so loose that it falls out. I hate that. Oh, man, I hate that. Anyway, this isn't Matt's travel complaints. Let's get into the news. 879-9426 is the phone number. I did ask you to call in, so give me that call now. 879-9426, phone number, text line, and you can email me, matt@wgan.com. Let me kick things off with Mike from Harpswell. Mike, how are you?
1: It's called maintenance.
0: Yes, exactly okay. My point.
1: You know, it's called maintenance.
0: Every once in a while, check the damn thing, and if it can't hold, if you can't take my little tiny charger for my phone and you plug in the little thing there and it doesn't, you know, it falls out, then maybe it's time to fix it. And if you're not going to fix it, then rip the damn thing out so I don't get teased with the idea that I can charge my phone when I really can't.
1: Not only that, you couldn't have been the only one complaining about this, okay?
0: Precisely.
1: So put the maintenance department on it.
0: Amen, brother. Amen.
1: So, you were talking earlier about psychedelics. God, oh God.
0: Well, technically speaking, I'm not talking about psychedelics. Yeah. I believe, who'd you say it was, Danny? Was it John that made the suggestion? I can't remember who.
3: Who's up next right after Mike.
0: Oh, is he? Yeah. So it was John's suggestion for psychedelic rock from the 60s. So.
1: Yeah. Well, I lived through that era. And, y'all, I want to tell you now. Do you know Jimi Hendrix served in the 101st Airborne?
0: I did know that.
1: Yeah, from 61 to 62 he was in. And he drove them crazy. They almost gave him a dishonorable discharge. Every time he turned around, he was playing. He had an old silver-tone guitar. They were probably the cheapest guitar you could get on the market at the time. And he'd be continuously playing the guitar all around the base, driving everybody nuts. And
0: how many of those guys do you think are driven nuts today in retrospect? It's like, oh man, I had Jimi Hendrix playing for me in the Army.
1: Well, I hung around at the time before I got drafted in 67, but 65 and 66, I hung around with Arvo Guthrie and them down at the old Trinity Church. And, you know, that's where he wrote Alice's Restaurant. But the whole crew was all doing acid. You know what I mean?
0: Indeed.
1: And it was not Purple Haze. It was Orange Sunshine. And they were known as four-way hits. You could split them four ways. And you were tripping for at least good 24, 26 hours before you came down. It was, I did it a couple times.
0: Mike.
1: So you really
0: embraced the 60s then, huh?
1: Yeah. When we went to the induction center, where, you know, just where you go for your physical for the draft, one of the major questions was, have you done any psychedelics? Of course, everybody said no, except for a few guys. They wanted to get out of the draft.
0: Yeah.
1: So they said to them, have you ever done psychedelics? I said, yeah, and I'm a homo, too. Man, oh, man. They put them over in a Section 8 line already. And that was it. Those guys were out the door. But, nobody
0: that's your That's your
1: to
0: ticket
1: it.
0: To freedom, I guess.
1: Yep. Yeah, they were doing it over in Nam. They had some shift over to...
0: Well, it was the 60s, like Mike. I mean, you know.
1: Yeah. Man, oh, man, I'll tell you.
0: It was a time.
1: Yeah. Oh, yes, it was. Rocky and roll.
0: Yep, indeed. Thanks a lot, Mike.
1: Yeah, all right.
0: Have a good one. Appreciate it. 879-9426. A little reminiscing here on this fine Friday morning. Let's go to the man, the myth, and the legend, John from Falmouth, who is with us now. John, how are you?
4: Good, good. I wasn't doing acid, but I do love the music.
0: Indeed.
4: I
0: wasn't even alive, and you know, so so I wasn't doing the acid either.
4: Yeah, I was pretty young in the 60s. But anyways... you know, Fauci is being exposed for the scumbag he is, but I've always had a bigger question. Would you agree that COVID is the biggest thing that has happened to the world since World War II?
0: I mean, yeah, I think there's a good argument for that, yeah. I mean, you know, there's obviously, like, the fall of communism and a bunch of, you know, there's a bunch of other things that would be candidates, but I'd say that's one of the bigger ones because it affected literally... all 8 billion people on the planet in some way, and every major country, and it basically affected everybody's lives for at least 2 to 3 years. So, yeah, I'd say so, yeah.
4: And I've just been shocked that there has not been more accountability from the world on, you know, the origins, all of China's roles in this.
0: No, there isn't. But you know what has been funny in the last, like, 48 to 72 hours since Dr. Fauci ended up taking the stand and, you know, saying nothing? All the old tweets have been resurfacing. All the old social media posts. Like, there was one I saw yesterday that was from NPR, which was just so nastily drafted. It was, like, clearly some 26-year-old intern who was really pissy, wrote the tweet in 2020, and it was about the lab leak theory, and it was basically like, I'm going to paraphrase, but it said something to the effect of, you know, some people are claiming that the origin of COVID was in a lab. There is absolutely no evidence to this. All scientists agree it started in the wet market in Wuhan. You know, very dangerous to spread misinformation. Like, it was just such a, yeah. It was such a, like, you know, finger wagging, how dare you kind of tweet from NPR, who didn't know anything. They were just repeating what they were told from government officials at the time. And, right. You know, those things are cropping back up again, like the hilarious statements that people made. Like, James Tallarico got dinged for one. Where he posted a bobblehead, I think it was, or a doll of Dr. Fauci with a mask on, saying the hero of our time or something like that, like back in 2020. It's just like, oh boy, this is nice to go back in that well, isn't it?
4: Yeah, no, and then the censorship of doctors and scientists that were every bit as qualified as Fauci to weigh in on it.
0: Well, isn't that one of the damning things from his diary? Is that he acknowledged in that diary that the critics, several of them that had, of course, said that maybe there's a few different ways of handling this, and maybe we don't really know as much about how this is being spread as the government is claiming, and so on and so forth. He said that they had a point, that they were right to say that, and then in public, he basically railroads these people.
4: Right.
0: But in private, he's like, yeah, you know, they're probably right. Like, that's the duplicitous crap that makes him actually a contemptible figure, in my opinion. That kind of stuff, because he knew better. And the degree to which he was in love with his own celebrity, you know, it's like, oh, I was, you know, like, Katy Perry said hi to me today. I'm so excited. Oh, my God, I'm such an important person. Yay. Like, that was telling, I thought, rather telling. Yeah.
4: And then, you know, the Dems knowing what they know now, trying to defend him, too. It was sickening. It was sickening.
0: Yeah, I mean, they're only doing that, though. And thanks for the call, John. Appreciate it. 879-9426. The only reason they're doing that is because the Republicans are the ones that are criticizing Fauci, right? It's the worst part of the Montagues and Capulets kind of political system that we have right now. If they're for it, I'm against it. If they're against it, I'm for it. It's pretty much what 90% of the decision-making tree looks like in politics for both sides right now. It doesn't particularly matter whether they're right. It doesn't particularly matter whether they're wrong. They don't even consider that possibility. They just know that if they want something, I can't let them have it. I don't. They can't be right about this. They can't, because if they are, that's bad for me. So I'm just going to be on the other side of this. So they're defending a guy who, you know, look, I understand sort of like liking the guy or listening to him in the time. But with everything that we've learned in the last 6 years about not only the virus itself, but about him and what they said and, you know, stuff that even years ago had been revealed by him. I mean, the moment when I completely lost faith in the guy, not that I had a heck of a lot, but like I just totally abandoned ship on anything Fauci related. When he publicly admitted that he essentially lied to 60 Minutes in the best interest of the country. What he said ultimately was that herd immunity is going to require, you know, sort of like 90% or I think 95% or something like that. People take the vaccine in order to ultimately achieve herd immunity and, you know, sort of stop the virus in where it stands. And that was what he had said on like 60 Minutes. And in many interviews, he had said that it takes like that level of or that degree of vaccine adoption for that to happen. But he didn't know the number. He didn't know the number because, of course, he didn't know. Nobody really knows the number. The number, you know, could quite literally be something significantly smaller than that. It might be higher than that. Nobody knows. And he knows that nobody knows. But he said it, and he said it definitively, because he was trying to basically bully you into doing it. He was trying to say, like, you have to or else you're killing us, right? And he then later said, like, about a year later, after he gave the interview I'm talking about, he said, look, I was trying to get the public on board with doing something that I thought was important for them to do. I thought it was important for us to be able to fight the virus, for them to all take the vaccine. So I didn't know what the real number was, but I, you know, said to the public, you know, this is the number so that we would all feel like we should go get it. Like, he outright said that. And I think in his mind, he's a good guy by lying to the public, like lying in our best interest, lying to us so that we'll do something that he believes is a good thing. That's in his world, a positive, something that makes him not a villain, right? And in my world, that is exactly why the public has lost faith and trust in institutions and the elite, because they know they're being lied to, and now they're admitting to lying to us while more or less bragging that they're doing it for our best interest. I know, it's like a parent telling their kids, I know what's best for you, just do it. Just do what I'm telling you to. And when you're willing to lie to try to manipulate me to do something that you think is important, rather than leveling with us and actually telling us the truth about things, you have abandoned any ability to be taken seriously and be credible in my universe. 879-9426 if you want to keep talking. Go to the break.
2: Yeah, I've got to tell you, I've got a new perspective of Mike from Harpswell.
0: Oh, yeah?
2: Oh, that's psychedelic.
0: Dropping acid in the 60s.
2: Yeah, I had no idea that was coming.
0: Didn't have that on your bingo card?
2: And talking about Jimi Hendrix also, that's because I think yesterday he said he goes back to Sinatra. We were talking about newer music, the 80s or whatever we were talking about yesterday, and he went back to Frank Sinatra. Now, today, Jimi Hendrix, and yeah, here we are.
0: Yes, indeed.
2: Portland pedestrian and bicycle safety advocates are pushing a new effort to slow drivers on some of the city's busiest streets. We'll talk about that coming up here at 7 o'clock. And after this morning, federal regulators are going full throttle on robo-taxis as well, clearing the way for Amazon's fully autonomous Zoox vehicles to operate. More on that. ABC, top of the hour, 65 right now, Portland, 653 our time, and your AccuWeather forecast.
3: Intervals of clouds and sun, rather warm and humid with a stray afternoon shower, the high about 80. Clear to partly cloudy tonight, low near 60. For tomorrow, a mix of sun and clouds, warm and humid, high 79. I'm AccuWeather meteorologist Joe Lundberg on Southern Maine's official weather station, News Radio 98.5 FM and AM 560 WGAN.
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All right, 6:56 WGAN Morning News. Welcome back to the program. Thanks for being here, and we appreciate it. 879-9426. Coming up next, WVOM in Bangor, Rick Tyler and Paul Wolf will be joining us for a crossover. We do about, I don't know, once a month or so. Check in with our friends up in the greater Bangor region. Hopefully they're safe from the great airplane fire/landing that happened at Bangor International Airport. I'm sure they're fine. But we'll be talking with them coming up next. Afterwards, we'll have some room and space for your calls. John Tomasi will be joining us at 7:30. And then at 8 o'clock, we'll have Coffee and Politics with our friend Greg Lagerquist, who will be in for yet another conversation as usual. Look forward to that, as always. it's a fun one. Democratic lawmakers in Maine, alongside ranked choice voting advocates, are fighting a proposal by the National Party that would restrict the process in 2028's presidential primaries. The Democratic National Committee, in a little more than 2 weeks, will decide on a proposed rule change that would bar ranked choice tabulation for delegate allocation. Maine lawmakers, who embraced the voting system years ago, say that the change could keep the state's delegates from being seated at the 2028 convention. Quote, out-of-state political operatives have no business telling Maine people how to vote, limiting our choices or denying voters the voice and representation that they deserve, said Senator Rachel Talbot Ross of Portland in a statement. The proposal faces a confrontation between Maine Democrats, who have expanded ranked choice voting, and the unpopular National Party, which has faced criticism over the last two presidential cycles on their proposed primary calendar shakeup that would remove New Hampshire's first-in-the-nation status and a wide funding gap with the National Republican Party. And by the way, that is a very much untold story right now. How broke the DNC is compared to the RNC right now, it's like shocking. They are bankrupt, basically, at this point, which is not good news for their national efforts, obviously. But they're fighting over ranked choice voting is the real story here, which is hilarious. The national guys and the local people. We'll talk probably more about that, but coming up next...

0: Rick and Paul, WVON.
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5: From ABC News. I'm Sherry Preston. New this morning, as the fighting with Iran went on and gas prices went up, American oil and gas giants were making massive profits. ExxonMobil reporting this morning that it doubled its second quarter profits to more than $14 billion, up 105% from a year ago. Houston-based Chevron nearly quadrupled its profits. They were up 385% from the same quarter last year. A warning from the federal government about cyber threats to water systems. Dozens of plants in Minnesota were hit by hackers, possibly based in Iran. Officials say they were targeting programmable controllers, then changed passwords to lock operators out. Here's ABC Chief Law and Justice Correspondent Pierre Thomas.
6: State officials and the FBI are trying to determine who is behind a wide-scale cyber attack targeting more than 30 water treatment systems in the state of Minnesota. In one case, the hackers were actually able to shut down the flow of water from the well and water treatment plant in the tiny city of Brom, forcing officials to provide clean water to residents already stored in its water tower.
5: Another AI company revealing its AI model was involved in a data breach. Here's ABC's Jim Ryan.
7: Last week, OpenAI disclosed that two of its artificial intelligence models slipped out of their testing environment and hacked into the computer system of a company called Hugging Face. Now, Anthropic has disclosed that a combination of its Claude AI agents also gained access to the internet during testing recently and sneaked into the system of three undisclosed organizations.
5: President Trump is posting that Hamas has agreed to disarm in exchange for Israeli troops leaving the territory, but there's been no confirmation from Hamas or Israel yet. Sources say Attorney General hopeful Todd Blanche has met with the two Republican holdouts for his confirmation, but still no indication whether either will actually vote in favor of it. 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
8: 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Maine Secretary of State's office says it will not weigh in on whether Democratic U.S. Senate nominee Troy Jackson is eligible to run under Maine's sore loser law. The office says the issue is up to the political parties, not the Secretary of State, and Jackson remains on the ballot. A Republican challenge has argued the sore loser law makes Jackson ineligible for the Senate election after losing the Democratic governor primary. Others argue the law does not apply to two different offices. A family at a mobile home park in Gorham has been displaced after a fire Wednesday night. That fire at the home on Friendly Village Trailer Park was burning under the rear of the mobile home, causing smoke damage and leaving the home without power. One woman was taken to a hospital to be treated for smoke inhalation. Investigators believe the fire was accidental and caused by an electrical malfunction. Brewer police say a three-year-old has injuries after being poked by a discarded needle. They say the child was poked by the hypodermic needle Thursday on the Brewer River Walk. City staff says they've collected three needles from the area, but weren't able to identify where they came from. Police say the incident is being investigated. Maine independent U.S. Senator Angus King is behind a bill that would keep armed federal troops and police away from polling places on Election Day. The Protect Our Polls Act would require congressional approval before federal officers or military personnel can be deployed to polling locations. King says the bill would close a loophole in existing law. He says free and fair elections are the foundation of American democracy. Maine Senator Susan Collins says ICE agents nationwide will have working body cams this month.
9: Senator Collins met with acting ICE Director David Venturella on Thursday, seeking details about the agency's use of body cameras. In a statement to the Portland Press Herald, Collins said Venturella agreed to prioritize Maine for the delivery of the cameras. The ICE agent who shot and killed 25-year-old Yoan Sebastian Guerrero, a Colombian national in Biddeford this month, was not wearing a body camera. I'm Frankie Azzarata, News Radio WGAN.
8: Well, the Maine People's Alliance marked the anniversary of Medicaid and Medicare by gathering in Bangor to oppose federal health care cuts and former Governor Paula Page, his congressional bid. People's Alliance member Jasper Pauling says nearly 50,000 Mainers could lose their health care coverage under current and proposed cuts.
10: We're seeing people going without health care. We're seeing hospitals all over the state of Maine closing because they were reliant on actually getting paid from MaineCare, money that MaineCare no longer has.
8: CBS 13 News reports the organization opposes LePage's congressional bid based on his previous record of rejecting Medicare, or Medicaid, I should say, expansion. A project to revamp Cape Elizabeth intersections will cause traffic impacts through the rest of the summer. Now, the work to redesign the intersection of Scott Dyer Road, Shore Road, and Route 77 will begin Monday and take about 6 weeks. Presidio reports the project includes a pedestrian crosswalk, road narrowing, and changing the angles of the intersection. Drivers should expect minor delays and detours, with flaggers directing traffic while that project is ongoing. WGA News Time is 7:05. Checking the markets now from yesterday. We've got the Dow up on Thursday by 613, S&P higher by 121, NASDAQ up by 679. Stock futures now this morning, currently the Dow in the green by 325, S&P up by 33, NASDAQ up by 336. Now checking sports.
11: Last night, the Boston Red Sox beat the A's in Sacramento 5-4. The difference was back-to-back home runs by Willie Abreu and Wilson Contreras in the eighth. The Sox will move down the West Coast to play against old friend Mookie Betts and the LA Dodgers tonight. The Portland Sea Dogs walked it off against the Harrisburg Senators 5-4 last night. Dogs won it on a ninth-inning RBI single by Abraham Liendo. Game four of their six-game set tonight at Hadlock. The New England Patriots continue training camp down at Foxborough today. And the Hearts of Pine will travel down south to play the Greenville Triumph SC tomorrow night. Andy Mountain News Radio WGAN.
8: Back into the forecast, Joe Lundberg.
12: Intervals of clouds and sun, rather warm but humid with a stray afternoon shower. The high about 80, clear to partly cloudy tonight, low near 60. For tomorrow, a mix of sun and clouds, warm but humid, high 79.
8: 65 in Portland at 7:07. Next high tide of Portland Harbor, 1:12 this afternoon. 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
13: WGAN Morning News. Time for a crossover with our friends from Bangor, Rick Tyler, Paul Wolf, WVOM. Are they here with us?
14: He's not here. He is on vacation somewhere in the Great Woods. In fact, he's up in Jackson territory.
13: How you doing, Rick?
14: How am I doing? On the advice of counsel, I respectfully decline to answer based on my rights under the Fifth Amendment of the Constitution.
13: Indeed.
14: But I'm doing okay. Hey, I'm just curious. I saw the headline in the Portland Press Herald today, and we have a feature on our program called Inform or Influence. We take a hard look at the headlines coming from newspapers, TV stations, other radio stations, including your own, and we find out if the people writing those headlines are trying to do more than just inform you. They're trying to influence you.
13: No, they would never do that, Rick. They would never do
14: that. Stop it. Don't make me turn on what we have on our program called the sarcasm filter, and that stops nasty...
15: Sarcasm filter.
13: Well, it's on.
14: That out.
13: It's on.
14: Anyway, so the headline talks about why Janet Mills hasn't endorsed Troy Jackson, and it's a simple question. But the photo that they chose of the governor...
13: The one her, of her laughing or whatever she's doing in that picture?
14: Any harder, I think she's going to pop her hernia mesh because she's laughing so hard. What? Is the blood so bad between Mills and Jackson that she won't go on camera and say, yeah, vote for this guy if you want to?
13: Yeah, I think it is. I mean, the funny thing about this is all of this predates any sort of electoral stuff this year. I mean, you know, nobody really talked too much about it in the last 8 years or so, but they were so frequently on the opposite side of things and were, you know, fighting with each other behind the scenes. You know, they didn't really take it all that public. You know, you heard some stuff every once in a while about them sort of not liking each other or fighting over this policy or that or whatever, but it was not pleasant at times in Augusta. And I think this might be one of your consequences of that, if you're Troy Jackson, is maybe now you are laying in the bed that you made, sir, by fighting with the governor.
14: But I also, what good's it going to do him?
13: If you're not at all.
14: You're going to vote for Jackson already. Having her say the words is going to do nothing more than maybe produce a TV spot, and it may get someone to send you $5, maybe $10, maybe $12.
13: Oh, no. If we've learned anything this electoral cycle, Mr. Tyler, it is that Janet Mills has absolutely no political juice left at all. I mean, from her own run, you know, with against Graham Platner and how miserably that failed, to her various endorsements and whatnot, it really was not a good election cycle for her. And when you look at the poll numbers and see how unpopular she is, the right track, wrong track numbers, people really dissatisfied with kind of like where Maine is right now, it's not really all that surprising that she's not a, you know, helpful endorser. So I, frankly, if I'm Troy, thanks. You can stay right over there, Janet. It's fine. No need to endorse.
14: Keep it down. Keep the grandma vibes going. Maybe read some poetry or write some prose and just stay over there. Turns out Trump was right. You know, your political career will be over. Her political career is pretty much over. You talk about money. We talked about this just a bit. In fact, Christina Parker, I bet she's been on your show before. She's with the Maine GOP. Talking about the financial figures coming from the Pingree campaign. Four times more than Rick Bennett. Rick who? But Bobby Charles, I don't think you should count this guy out based on how much money is in his bank account, because during the primary, he proved you don't need a lot of bucks in order to distance yourself from the competition. Now, a lot of that was social media. He knew how to reach. I wonder if that's going to translate from the primary to the general. Where are you on the money matters?
13: My position on money has always been that money does indeed matter, but it only matters to a point. You have to have enough to be able to make your case and make sure that people have heard from you and can hear whether or not you're a good or a bad candidate. After a certain point of that, frankly, money is worthless. I mean, Sarah Gideon can tell you all about that. She had more money than anybody's ever had in Maine, and most of it was worthless. In fact, a lot of it annoyed people because there was too many commercials and too much media with Sarah Gideon's face on it. My position overall on Bobby Charles is the threat to him and his campaign is not really money. It's the Senate race. I mean, if you're trying to convince Maine voters to go with you, particularly if your opponent has, I guess, some kind of a lead right now, you need to get enough attention to be able to have people pay attention to you so that they'll say, all right, I'll think about this guy instead of that guy. And everyone is so obsessed with Susan Collins versus now Troy Jackson, and maybe somebody else next week, who knows, that there's really no oxygen in this governor's race in the room. And that's a really hard thing to overcome. Now, there's plenty of time left. You know, we're just in the end of July here. So you got August, you got September, you got October. So there's plenty of time left. But right now, it's tough to break through, I think, the wall of news noise that has really overwhelmed everything.
14: I'm glad you mentioned oxygen in the room. I've been talking with listeners on our program about Collins' distance over Jackson now because of the inconsiderate convention and the hasty caucus and elevating him, whether or not he should or should not be the person, we'll see. But Collins, with that $11 million, now $12 million, and at least $10 million a head start over Jackson, why not just buy up every possible second of airtime between now and November and literally leave the Jackson campaign gasping for airtime?
13: Yeah, freeze them out.
14: That's a thought that I... Yep.
13: Yeah, no, it's a good thought.
14: There'll still be opportunities to spend the money. I recall when working for News Center Maine way back in the day, they inserted extra commercials in November.
13: Yeah.
14: In October, because the opportunity was there, and if they're backing up the money truck, you don't say you can't park here. News outlets TV stations, they'll find a way to get your ad
13: they
14: on
13: will.
14: The air.
13: Yeah.
14: But there's a
13: they do like
14: saturation.
13: Money. Yeah, money is important. So they don't mind selling those extra ads.
14: How come you and I never see any of that?
13: I know.
14: Huh? How come you, me, and Danny never see any of that?
13: It's tough.
14: That's what I want to know.
13: Tough to be us, Rick. It really is. But, you know, I do think there is actually a little minor danger, though. I just brought up the Sarah Gideon example of how she had, frankly, too much money. If she were to do what you were suggesting and, like, sort of try to freeze Jackson out by just overwhelming the TV with just nothing but Collins, there is maybe an annoyance factor that goes along with that, right? Like, oh, my God, here comes another Collins ad. So it's a delicate little balance you've got to play when you're running a campaign like that.
14: No, I'm going to put my marketing hat back on. But you have control of what's going across those airwaves in that precious 15, 30, or 60 seconds.
13: Sure.
14: And you can fashion something that is not a vote for me. You can fashion something that is a much more tender, oh, gosh, I like her.
13: Fair point. And let me say this, which I know you'll agree with, Rick. If you're listening from the Collins campaign or, hey, you know, the Jackson campaign, you know where the best place to put your dollars is? It's radio, obviously. It's absolutely radio ads.
14: But again, we see none of that money. Let us clarify. We see none of that money. In fact, it would be nice to see any of that money.
15: Sarcasm.
13: It's true, but I do accept.
14: Again, I think that no.
13: I do accept under the table contributions. If anybody'd like to give me some cash, I'm taking it in small denominations in briefcases if you wanted to drop it off. Happy to do that.
14: Yes, in a moment we'll share Matt's Venmo information with you. He's Matt Gagnon from WGAN. I'm Rick Tyler on WVOM, and we're not asking permission with what we're doing. We're just doing it and hope we don't get called into the office later today. What did that ICE detention facility in Scarborough ever do to deserve that level of scrutiny and hate?
13: Well, I mean,
14: the
13: nothing.
14: Building didn't do it. The building didn't do anything wrong,
13: yeah.
14: And it's on private property. Again, we see people in our state, leaders. Well, people tell us we got to do something. We got to do something. What do? Let's write a proclamation.
13: Yeah. I mean, it, as usual, Rick, it's all theater, right? It's all about sort of, you know, demonstrations and rallies and trying to make a spectacle of all this type of stuff to try to get attention in the media. Like, that's all this really does come down to. It doesn't affect anything. It doesn't change anything. The only thing that has affected or changed anything so far has been, believe it or not, Susan Collins, who's now, I think, personally responsible for one, you know, stopping those stops initially with the Department of Homeland Security. And then now the body camera issue. You know, that's a demonstration of her influence in Washington, that those types of things are ultimately happening as a result of her weighing in and pushing on it. The demonstrators who are making such a big spectacle of everything are not really responsible for any of it.
14: Can we go back to the Collins scoreboard of getting things done? But I got to go back to Operation Catch of the Day. Pingree scream and make it stop. King scream and make it stop. Mills scream and make it stop. Susan Collins picks up the telephone. Hey, guys, can we pause this thing? Job done. Then she works to get the money into Congress for the body cameras, for the essential training, and for the litigation in case we need to research one of these incidents. She makes it happen. Chuck Schumer shuts down the government and delays it from going into place. And then maybe that's why the guy in Biddeford didn't have a body camera on. But that's another instance where everyone's talking about reform ICE. Collins was already on the case. And then she wants those body cams put into place, as you just mentioned. What did she do yesterday? Picked up the phone. Made it happen.
13: Yep.
14: There's four. You just mentioned the other one. You want a pause on these stops? Great, we'll put a pause in the stops. Four times she picks up the phone. She gets it done while everyone else, including Pingree, not Hannah, Shelley, are clutching pearls and wringing their hands.
13: And that's the point here to all of this, is you get the case now from Graham Plattner before and now Troy Jackson that you need to elect me so that I'll stop these ICE raids and I'll stop ICE from doing this or I'll stop ICE from doing that. Does anybody, if you actually thought about this for like more than 20 seconds, does anybody really think that freshman Senator Troy Jackson in the U.S. Senate saying anything, making a speech on the floor, calling the Department of Homeland Security, trying to chide at Trump a little bit, would actually result in anything? Or would it just be, you know, them complaining in public and it makes me feel so much better to be a critic? You know, there is somebody who actually gets it done and actually can do things for you and has influence. And you're thinking of dumping that person for the person that's going to have what, vibes? It's all about, you know, the right press release. Like, is that really where we are now?
14: That person who's voting on vibes is going to have to remember that should their vibe come true, when they open their local property tax bill and realize that, oh, the septic site down the road needed some work, and so, well, they didn't have any federal funding, which Collins could have brought in, So we're going to have to pay for it. That's just great. But people don't think like that.
13: No, they don't. And that's one thing that I hear from my callers all the time is like, how could you possibly get rid of, you know, the, you know, person who's responsible for, you know, the Senate budget and the person who can steer this much money to Maine? I mean, that's suicidal to put and replace that person with a freshman senator with no influence. Right. But tell me that the average voter even knows that she's the chair of that committee. Like, tell me that that's actually something they consider when they walk in the voting booth. They should. But do they? Mm-hmm. Do they even know? Not really, ultimately. And that's the danger.
14: Well, that's the job. That's the job of the Collins campaign in order to market that. I think they're on a good start to that. But I think Republicans in the state of Maine could learn a lesson from that. You've got to simplify your marketing because Democrats have it too easy. Someone knocks on the door. Hi, I'm running for the Maine House. Oh, really? I'm a Democrat. Yeah, Trump's bad. Vote for me. Deal's done. If you're a Republican, I'd like to talk to you about taxes. I'd like to talk to you about policy. Slam.
13: Yeah.
14: That's the problem Republicans have in our state. By the way, it comes to mind, can you name a freshman lawmaker that we sent to D.C. that actually made meaningful moves in the first term? Because I can name one.
13: And who would that be, Rick Tyler?
14: Bruce Poliquin.
13: Yeah, actually, the timing lined up for him. That was a perfect time for him to get elected in the first place with the Trump administration and, coming in, yeah.
14: I mean, Mishu, when he was serving for how many years?
13: Oh, he was the most anonymous member of Congress.
14: Yes, other than the Northern Border Commission that he co-sponsored, Poliquin got done his first term, and I think he got 5-6 pieces of legislation, stuff with meat, passed. Mishu didn't do it in his entire time in D.C.
13: Yeah.
14: Has King ever solo sponsored something?
13: Well, he was really big on the lobster emoji, I remember. He was very on board with that. No, of course not. Shelley Pingree's been there for 20 years, and she hasn't. Has she ever gotten an actual single piece of legislation through? I don't know if the answer to that is yes.
14: We may need a scoreboard on that as well.
13: Which is interesting, by the way, Rick. I don't mean to interrupt you, but like, you know, she's had Obama and Biden as her president. So you would think that a Democratic lawmaker would be able to get Democratic ideas through Democratic presidents with Democratic Congresses. But even then, she doesn't do anything. So
14: when Trump got into office and he started issuing proclamation or executive order after executive order after executive order, there was a time when Shelley Pingree was commenting, and she was commenting on the, like, the seventh executive order passed, like the one from last week. And at one point I said on the radio, come on, Shelley, keep up. I think that. Now, speaking of lobster, I got to ask, you going to go to Rockland this weekend?
13: No, but I've seen all the pictures of the PETA people. That's for sure.
14: And that's all you need to see. I mean,
13: well, that's all they're looking for, too, right? I mean, they choose the people that dress themselves like that and paint themselves red for a reason, don't they?
14: One of my kids said, wow, she must be really embarrassed. And I said, you can't tell she's blushing because she's all painted up in red right now. And should we really be watching this? You got it.
13: They do it every year. I mean, I just.
14: Yeah. No.
13: Nobody cares.
14: I understand that. But Matt, are you passionate enough about something to get up and do something like that in public?
13: No, I'm a normal person, Rick. Normal people don't do that.
14: Well, I don't know about
13: that's
14: normal.
13: Not really. I don't see Danny out there doing that kind of thing.
14: Sarcasm filter. Turn that sarcasm filter on again. Oh,
13: yeah, right. I'm not really that kind of guy, Rick. I know. And perhaps you do want me to wear pasties and a bikini, you know, while I'm there, but I'm not going to do that.
14: I'll get that visual out of my head.
13: Yeah. Now you've got it forever. Congratulations.
14: Can I get some bleach? Can I get some bleach in here? Can I just rub it directly onto my brain? By the way, I'm going to send you, we go home here in a moment, but I wish. I'm going to send you some clips of audio. I just want to hear what you think of it. Based on the work of the Robinson Report and Steve Robinson and the crew at the Maine Wire, we're running a feature this week called The Book of Troy, in which we deliver from, I'm just going to send you the audio so you can hear it for yourself. I'd love to hear what you think. Share it with some others. Hey, Matt, let's do this again sometime, okay?
13: Always a pleasure, sir. Always a pleasure. Appreciate you being with us. That's Rick Tyler, of course, up at WVOM in Bangor, and we appreciate him joining our program every once in a while to chat about stuff. Let's take a break. If you'd like to be a part of the program coming up next, 879-9426, by all means. Let's go ahead and have your calls come in here. Take that break. Be back with more in a moment here on WGAN.
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0: 7:25 WGAN Morning News. Coming up next, we'll take a spin into sports. We have John Tomasi joining us for a wicked sports weekend. Always enjoy that, especially when the Red Sox win. By the way, minor update to the sports update that we're getting. They didn't sweep the A's. They got 3 out of 4. They did lose 1-4-3.
1: They took the series.
0: They took the series for sure.
1: And that 100%. Was, what, the seventh series in a row, maybe?
0: Yes, and I think overall it's like 16 or 18 out of 22 or something like that. They've lost like 4 games, you know, at this point. But they're still rolling.
1: Yeah, they are.
0: Although they're about to run into the buzzsaw of the Dodgers. So we'll probably
1: talk. Yeah, there's that.
0: Who might be trading for Tarek Skubal, which would just be preposterous. Wow. So we'll talk with John Tomasi about all that. Coming up next, let's go to the phones, as I promised, 879-9426. And Bruce is with us. Bruce, how are you?
2: Not too bad, Matt. Hey, I'm just wondering, is it feasible that Susan Collins could pair up with Bobby Charles for TV ads as they campaign for November?
0: Like like both of them do it at the same time?
2: Correct. So that some of Collins' war chest could be used to help facilitate getting Bobby Charles elected and help move the state forward. Because we know if we continue down this road, it's not going to be good. The end destination of the road we're on is not something we're going to want to look at. And I'm just wondering, I mean, she has a huge war chest. If she kind of took him under her wing and said, hey, here's a vision of Maine, and we share a vision of Maine that we're trying to get to. I'm just throwing that out there as an idea.
0: Yeah, I mean, they do things like that already. I mean, I'm not sure if they specifically have done this, but I'm talking about candidates do this for like slates when you print off palm cards that you go door to door. Here's the trick, though, and this is actually a fairly interesting question, whether you know it or not, Bruce. The entity which spends the money is important here. Like, I think that to do what you're describing, it would actually have to be an ad that was purchased by, like, either the Maine Republican Party or a political action committee or something to that effect. Like, having Collins running an ad which is actually trying to politically affect a state-level race rather than a federal race, there are interesting questions about what that money is actually allowed to be spent on and whatnot that you have to ask. And I think that there's definitely ways around it where they can do what you're talking about. No question about it. It's just a matter of, like, through what channel do you do it? But yeah, I think, frankly, there should be a total team effort, top to bottom, from basically everyone, including Collins. And since Collins is at the top of the ticket, that is probably the most important ticket in town. One thing, though, she will absolutely be helping, and already is, with the grassroots stuff, the ballot chases, the get out the vote, all that. That's a major help in and of itself. I got to take a break. We'll be right back.
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3: ABC News, I'm Sherry Preston. American oil and gas giants reporting massive profits while the war went on. ExxonMobil reporting this morning its profits were up 105% from a year ago during the second quarter. Chevron quadrupling its profits in the same quarter. President Trump claims Hamas has agreed to disarm in exchange for Israel pulling its troops out of Gaza. ABC Chief Global Affairs Correspondent Martha Raddatz has more.
4: Details of the plan are slim, and Hamas has not gone public in support of the plan. If the agreement does come to fruition, verifying that the militant group has laid down its arms will be a challenge, as well as convincing some Israeli officials to back the deal.
3: At least 19 people have died after thousands breached the border between Morocco and the Spanish territory of Ceuta. Some swam from Moroccan towns, others flooded through gates. Spain's prime minister will visit the territory today. This is ABC News.
5: 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Biddeford City Councilor Dylan Doughty is resigning and moving out of the ward he represents. Doughty announced Thursday he's leaving the council because he and his husband, Maine House Speaker Ryan Fecteau, are leaving Ward 4. Doughty says he has faith in other councilors and Mayor Liam LaFountain to continue dealing with the challenges the city's facing. He says he currently has no plans to return to elected office. A teenager in Belfast is charged with reportedly causing a fire in the basement of his family's home. Firefighters arrived at that home on City Point Road Wednesday night to find the homeowner had extinguished the fire, which had filled the home with smoke. 18-year-old Christopher Gordon, who lives at that home, is being charged with arson. There were no injuries. A judge has determined the teenager charged in a double homicide in Chelsea will be tried as an adult. 17-year-old Jason Honeywell is charged with murder for the death of his cousin and his cousin's adopted son at the home they shared last June. The judge raised concerns about whether Honeywell will pose a threat to public safety after he's released. Honeywell's attorney has appealed that decision. It turns out that an emergency landing at the Bangor Airport this week was caused by smoke from a wireless headphone charging case. The Swiss Air flight from Zurich to New York City was forced to land in Bangor Monday after smoke filled the front of the plane. The airline says the charging case slipped into a seat, damaging the case and causing it to heat up. No one on board was hurt. Passengers were transferred to another plane. The start of the school year is just weeks away, but many school districts in Maine are still struggling to hire enough bus drivers. Kennebunk School's Transportation Director Chris Piscuto says they have a couple of drivers going through the licensing process right now.
6: As we start the school year, we should be able to cover our routes, but being able to absorb things like sick calls and additional things that pop up during the actual height of prime time is difficult for us.
5: CBS 13 News reports many districts have had to combine bus routes and may have to combine more in the coming school year with the driving shortage. WGA News Time now is 7:34. Checking the markets now. From yesterday, Dow up on Thursday, 613. S&P higher by 121. NASDAQ up by 679. Stock futures this morning in the green again. The Dow up by 281. S&P higher by 31. NASDAQ up by 328. Now checking sports.
7: Last night, the Boston Red Sox beat the A's in Sacramento 5-4. The difference was back-to-back home runs by Willie Abreu and Wilson Contreras in the eighth. The Sox will move down the West Coast.

0: play against old friend Mookie Betts and the LA Dodgers tonight. The Portland Sea Dogs walked it off against the Harrisburg Senators 5-4 last night. Dogs won it on a ninth-inning RBI single by Abraham Liendo. Game 4 of their 6-game set tonight at Hadlock. The New England Patriots continue training camp down at Foxborough today. And the Hearts of Pine will travel down south to play the Greenville Triumph SC tomorrow night. Andy Mountain News Radio, WGAN.
1: And checking your accurate weather forecast by checking in with meteorologist Joe Lundberg.
2: Intervals of clouds and sun, rather warm and humid with a stray afternoon shower. The high about 80. Clear to partly cloudy tonight, low near 60. For tomorrow, a mix of sun and clouds, warm and humid, high 79.
1: We're at 66 right now at 7:36. And next high tide at Portland Harbor, that's coming up at 1:12 this afternoon. 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

0: 7:36 WGAN Morning News. It's Friday morning at the midpoint of the show, and we have much to celebrate here on the program this morning as John Tomasi joins us. Another Red Sox victory last night. They continue to more or less roll, and we're going to talk about what happens next. John Tomasi, how are you this morning?
1: I'm doing great. Red Sox are just finding a way. They do it again last night.
0: They do indeed. And obviously the pitching staff of the Sacramento A's, has been a little bit crummy all year. It's not exactly the best staff in the world. So, you know, I was hoping for, you know, games where they scored 14 or 17 runs. But you know what? I care about wins more than anything else. So tell me a little bit about what we've seen after the end of the 15-game winning streak. A lot of people were like, okay, does this keep on going? And it seems to more or less still be going. How? What's been happening?
1: Yeah, so, I mean, it does help the competition. You are correct about that. The A's are headed in the wrong direction. You take three or four there, but you also took two or three from Toronto. So, I mean, basically, since this thing has ended, they've kept the momentum going. This is what you want to see. The games have been close. They didn't look great in Oakland. I think that is fair to say. Didn't score a ton. They needed some comebacks. They needed some fluke. I mean, they win one game because you have a pop-up, you know, that ends up being a grand slam by Sidan Rafaela. They win another game with late home runs here last night. So it's been a little bit of a slog in, I want to say, Oakland, but as you said, it's Sacramento. Doesn't matter. The fact is they're finding a way. Now, there have been some challenges. They had terrible luck with Curtis Meade, the guy that they traded a good pitcher in Connelly early to get him. And in one of his first at-bats with the team, he gets hit by a pitch, breaks his wrist. He is probably out for the year, which means, and I know we're going to get to the trade deadline in a second, they're going to need to reacquire another infielder, which is definitely not how Craig Breslow drew it up. But these are the challenges of a baseball season.
0: Yeah, you mentioned that bad luck, and it's impossible not to bring up here. I mean, I hated saying goodbye to Connelly early. I liked that kid quite a bit, so I kind of wanted to keep him on the team. But it was, I thought, a pretty decent trade overall. Let's pretend for a minute that he didn't break his hand. What did you make of the actual swap?
1: Yeah, that was a weird one to me because you're talking about a guy who was DFA'd at the start, you know, in spring training. That's how he ended up in Washington in the first place. And so that was always, that's a little bit of a red flag. I think he's on like his fourth organization in the last year. Always a lot of potential.
0: And he was always a highly touted prospect. And it was sort of like his shine wore off when he got to the big leagues and it didn't seem to be working for him. But then maybe he figures it out a little bit. Yeah.
1: Yes, so he made real changes to his batting stance. He quieted things down. He was apparently one of these guys, for people who remember Dwight Evans, way back in the 80s, the man of 1,000 stances. He was sort of like that. He had a different stance every game. Once he settled in on something, he credited the White Sox coaches with helping him figure this out. He actually locked in, and he did look like a good hitter. Can't really field to save his life, so that could have been an issue. But the Red Sox needed power. They needed right-handed production. He should have brought it. Now they got to go to plan B, although the plan B may end up being more like a plan A if they're as aggressive as I want them to be.
0: Indeed, and I have heard some rather silly rumors about where they may be going and what they may be chasing. You know, you had brought up a few names last week here. Anything change in the last 7 days here? Do you think that they have a specific target or a couple targets that they're really looking at? I mean, I've heard a couple, you know, a couple interesting ones where they sound like they may be pretty darned aggressive here. Are they going to be? And should they?
1: Yeah, so I think they should be. And we've talked about Zach Neto and Jeremy Pena. So those are two big names in the AL West, the Angels and the Astros.
0: Can I just ask about Pena? Like, why would they trade him, though?
1: Sure.
0: Like, they're in a fight for that division. Like, they want to win that, right? Why would you get rid of him? I mean, is it like one of these kind of swaps that we just did where, you know, they want to acquire something they're missing and they think they're okay on hitting, so they'll get rid of Pena to get something else?
1: Yeah, so I mean, part of the issue here is the Astros are now playing better. So when that trade was first, or when his name was first floated, they were looking more like they were on the outskirts of things than really in it. Now they're only a half game back of Texas, so I agree that that decreases the likelihood of that one. The why to your question would be because he's coming up on free agency in a year. And the Astros like to get ahead of these things. They got ahead of it with Kyle Tucker, and the thought was maybe they would get ahead of it now with Pena at a time when they could command a significant return. That said, When they're right in the middle of the race, like you mentioned, I think that one's less likely. So I'm actually going to give you two different names who we haven't talked about yet.
0: Okay.
1: And the idea of them getting both of these guys is probably a little slim, but one or the other I think could definitely be on the table. And you look to the Marlins have a lot of good young players. They are, as usual, preparing to sell. And so you have their shortstop, Otto Lopez, who's been amazing. He's hitting .330. He was an all-star. He's got incredible range at short. He's more of a doubles power kind of guy, but a legit player, and he's been building for a while into this breakout season. He would solve a lot of your problems, not necessarily power, but definitely production. You know, I will take a guy hitting .330 and put him in the middle of my lineup. He would also be your shortstop of the future, which would allow you to trade Marcelo Meyer, allow you to move on from Trevor Story if that's something you want to do. So that's a name. And then the other would be his teammate, Liam Hicks, the catcher. Red Sox need catching help. They need help up the middle in those two positions. You could potentially get your franchise or future catcher and shortstop in the same deal. You would obviously have to give up a ton to get them, but you're kind of looking at it and saying, well, two guys with 3+ years of team control, two young established big leaguers, Hicks has power. I don't know. Swing big and see if you can get the Marlins on the phone.
0: Okay, so by swinging big, though, what are you giving up along the way? I mean, you were sort of alluding to the fact that to get something, you have to give up something. And there's a lot of very interesting chips, both at the major league level and some of the top prospects. I've heard Arias' name a million times in the last week or so. I mean, what are you going to have to give up to get this?
1: Yeah, so Arise is a different one because he's a rental, you know, so I don't think you're talking the same level of prospect for him as some of the guys that I've mentioned. I love Arise. He's old school. He just gets his bat on the ball. He has somehow turned around his defense. He was considered a bad defender, and this year all the advanced metrics have his second base defense being well above average. So, yes, I would take him. He'd be different. You know, like I said, he'd be a rental. In terms of some of these other guys, the younger guys or Jeremy Pena, I mean, you're looking at Franklin Arias, your top prospect, short. You're looking at Marcelo Meyer. I know his star is faded here, but I think he still has value around the league. You're potentially, looking at some of that pitching depth that you have. I have a hard time believing after trading early that they would turn around and deal Peyton Tolley or something like that.
0: I would hate that.
1: But I would say
0: I
1: would hate that too. And so I would say any of your, and they do have some better or decent pitching prospects in the upper minors, some of those guys would certainly be on the table as well.
0: Yeah, that's I don't know, that's very interesting what they would ultimately do related to that. I mean, like, to give up early, right, they had the pitching depth, right, but then you give up somebody like Tolley. Not only do I just love that guy, but, you know, at some point you are making the pitching quite a bit thinner, and that's been your strength, and that's kind of been powering you through this winning streak here, so you don't want to give up too much of that along the way in order to get these things back. It's kind of a tough spot you're in.
1: Yeah, and I mean, I would look at a guy like Anthony Ianson, who I think is in Portland right now, who has been dealing. He has emerged as probably their best minor league pitching prospect, and I think there's a lot of value for him around the game, so I think he could potentially be a centerpiece of one of these deals. But you're right, if pitching is a position of organizational depth and strength, that's probably what you're going to have to weaken to increase your offense. And that's part of why the early deal, I didn't love, you know, I felt like he could have been used to get someone better.
0: Yeah.
1: And that's obviously easy to say now that Meade's hurt. But I felt that, you know, I texted you at the time. That was sort of my feeling then. But still, if you want to improve this team, it's not like you can say, take our junk. You know, you're going to have to give up something good, and you do have some names with value.
0: Yeah, you do. You know, you mentioned Franklin Arias. You talk about shortstop of the future. You kind of already have one. I mean, he's at AAA now, and he's looking pretty good. I mean, I'm not necessarily saying you call him up this year here, but, like, do you really want to do that? I mean, I guess to get somebody like Otto Lopez, who's established and has done a good job, and you know he'll be good at the big league level, I suppose maybe that's a swap that you ultimately take. You get rid of your, you know, one of your top prospects to get stuff, and you know you get something back in return there. But, I mean, I was pretty excited about that kid.
1: Yeah, and I guess to that I would say, you know, we were also really excited about Marcelo Meyer, and it turns out that, you know, oftentimes the hype does not meet the production. We were really excited about Christian Campbell, and now he's buried at AAA. So, and maybe this is a little bit of recency bias on my part, but I'm sort of like, if you can get an established guy, like, Is Franklin Arias' ceiling higher than Otto Lopez's? Maybe it is because he's had more power in the minors, but you're still talking about a pretty good player, somebody who's already an all-star in the big leagues. I would be okay with that.
0: Yeah, you would be okay with it. Name we haven't really brought up here yet is Roman Anthony. Did I hear that he's actually swinging a baseball bat now? Is that actually real?
1: Yes, he's swinging off a tee, I think. He's just swinging, okay, though, so he's not doing anything else. I would say the odds of Mr. Anthony returning this year are slim. I would probably be holding out more hope for Curtis Meade at this point.
0: Meade doesn't like need surgery, right? Like, so that was one of the things that gave you at least some optimism, was the fact that he didn't need surgery. So his recovery would be about playoff time if things went really, really well.
1: Yes, they're going to reevaluate him in 4 weeks, they say. But, you know, just given the track record of this medical staff, I'm like, okay, does 4 weeks mean 4 months? I mean, does 4 weeks mean he'll show up to spring training next year and say, oh, it's still sore, but hopefully I'll begin swinging a bat off a tee soon. I mean, this has been their track record, sadly.
0: Yeah, so can we talk about that for a minute? Like, what's up with that? I mean, I was really excited when he got hit in the hand and we got the initial reports that said, well, the x-ray was negative and seems like we may have dodged a bullet and heard all that stuff. And then the next day, I hear he's got a broken hand, and that's like the, what, seventh time something like that has happened this year with the Red Sox medical staff. Am I being mean to them? Like, is this, you know, an impossible job and it's just been bad luck, or is there something wrong? Is there something going on here where they're just not getting these diagnoses right?
1: Yeah, I would just go with sort of the evidence-based approach, which is Garrett Crochet was day-to-day. We haven't seen him since. You know, Roman Anthony was just a minor thing. We haven't seen him since. Curtis Meade, x-rays negative. Nope, wrist is broken. I mean, this goes back to Jacoby Ellsbury, front and back, you know, with his ribs way back in like 2010 or whatever that was. It has been an ongoing thing with the Red Sox, and part of me thinks that they just don't, as an organization, know how to deliver bad news. And so they try to couch everything as good news. And obviously that doesn't work and you get exposed pretty quickly. But it's certainly an issue. If I'm a player, I don't trust any diagnosis they give me.
0: Yeah, I don't know. That's just really disappointing. Before I let you go, John Tomasi, I haven't had a Patriots update. We haven't checked in on anything going on in Patriot land in quite a while, but football's about to start. We're excited about football beginning very soon. I've heard some very positive things about Drake May to A.J. Brown in some of the training camp stuff, which, of course, is just training camp, so don't get too excited. But seems like they're looking pretty comfortable and good together. What are you learning in camp so far? What do we see on the Patriots side?
1: Yeah, I would say there are two stories, or two and a half big stories here. First one, like you said, May to A.J. Brown. You know, yesterday they connected for four touchdowns. I will put that in air quotes because I don't really know what that means in the middle of drills. But even still, at the very start of camp, it seemed like they weren't quite connecting. Yesterday, they had a really good day. And that's great. I mean, we know that Brown ultimately lost confidence in his last QB, you know, Jalen Hurts. We grew apart, I think was his quote last week. So you want him to start on the right foot with Drake May. Seems like they have. So that's great. The other big story, Christian Gonzalez, not only showing up, but partaking in drills, which is kind of unprecedented for a guy who is about to become the highest paid player in the history of the league at his position. Usually those guys hold in. They show up so they don't get fined, but they have some fake injury until a deal gets worked out. And only then are they on the field. He could be jeopardizing $150 million. I have covered half a dozen years of Patriots training camps, and multiple times did I see guys go down with season, in some cases career-ending injuries, just on the practice field. And the fact that he's doing that, on the one hand, I think is crazy, but I also think it's admirable. It's showing where his commitment is. The other half of this story that I do not like is how sleazy it was for Bob Kraft to just drop, oh, we've offered to make him the highest paid corner in NFL history and the highest paid Patriot ever. And it's like, this guy, this organization, they cannot help themselves. They always have to try to have the upper hand in public in these negotiations. And Gonzalez, to his credit, was asked about it, said he has respect for the owner, but, you know, we're going to keep our negotiations out of the media. We're going to keep it between our team and their team. And the fact that Kraft has to be like, we've offered, look how much we've offered, as if to start painting the picture of him as greedy if he doesn't just take their first offer, That part of it does stink. Not a fan of that at all. But kudos to Gonzalez because he seems to be doing this right.
0: Indeed. And that's where we're going to have to end because we are out of time. Go Red Sox. Hopefully we'll be just as positive and optimistic next week as we are now as they play the Dodgers, which I'm sure will go just swimmingly. We'll see.
1: Swimmingly.
0: After they trade for Tarek Skubal, and then we have to deal with that. Appreciate it, John. As always, we'll talk again next Friday. Let's take a quick break.
2: Sure.
0: Come back with more. Jason Taylor, what do you got for me today?
2: Here for you, Matt. Democratic congressional candidate Matt Dunlap is blasting Republican opponent and former Governor Paula Page for supporting major cuts to Maine's Medicaid program. What's that all about? We'll have more coming up. Defense Department shows traumatic new information from them shows traumatic brain injuries have emerged as the leading wound that troops have suffered in the first 5 months of the war in Iran. More on that from ABC here at the top of the hour. Currently we're at 66 in Portland. It's 751 with your AccuWeather forecast.
3: Intervals of clouds and sun, rather warm and humid with a stray afternoon shower. The high about 80. Clear to partly cloudy tonight, low near 60. For tomorrow, a mix of sun and clouds, warm and humid, high 79. I'm AccuWeather meteorologist Joe Lundberg on Southern Maine's official weather station. 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

0: 7:54, WGAN Morning News. Next, actually, 7:55. We got a couple minutes here, of course, if you want to join us. Coming up next, though, Greg Lagerquist, coffee, politics. Good combination, I'd say. And we do it every Friday. Looking forward to that. Got plenty of stuff to go over. And then at 8:30, we'll get a market update from Chuck Zotta at the Financial Exchange, as we typically do on Fridays. Lots of news this week on the Fed and rates and a lot of things in the market. So we'll go over all that coming up at 8:30. And then we'll close out the show with our caller of the week.
1: Which is a good one. It's always a good one. And
0: it's one from when I was gone?
1: Yes. And this was a texter who called in, and I said, I've seen your text so many times on a text line, and it's refreshing to have
0: you call in. She
1: has called before. It's been a while. Mm. And I said, that was a great call. It was a great call. So that's our call of the week.
0: Great enough to be the caller of the week.
1: Absolutely.
0: And you, too, could be the caller of the week. It might not be for this week, but it'll be for next week if you call in now, 879-9426. Checking in on Maine's 2nd Congressional District race, National Democrats, who wanted State Senator Joe Baldacci of Bangor to face off with Republican Governor Paul LePage in the race for the 2nd Congressional District, rallied behind State Auditor Matt Dunlap after he won the June primary. With less than 100 days before Election Day, that support from Dunlap has not yet come with some of the same funding and attention as other competitive races in the Democratic race to take back the House. At the same time, LePage has been tabbed by prognosticators, as the favorite. The House Democrats' campaign arm did not include Dunlap among its red-to-blue priority list of candidates this week. While the candidate predicts that will happen eventually, his allies are pressuring the National Party folks to help Dunlap ramp up his campaign. For example, former primary opponent Jordan Wood insists that the party is, and I quote, bleeping up another race in Maine. And Jordan would know, because he has a proven track record of winning. And he knows what winning looks like, Jordan Wood does, having entered the Senate race, failed, moved, went over to the 2nd Congressional District race, failed, and then moved back, and then ran again for the Senate race and failed. So Jordan Wood's definitely somebody you should be listening to. By the way, Jordan Wood on social media has turned into one of the most insufferable sycophants you have ever seen in your entire life, jock-sniffing every Democratic candidate that actually won to try to, by proximity, appear to be an important person in the Democratic Party, which he's not. So due respect. I'm sorry, Jordan, if you're listening, who cares what you think about anything? We can win the race, said Jordan, and hopefully National Democrats will wake up. Now, his criticism is founded in something real, which is that the National Democratic apparatus, the DCCC, the DNC, not that the DNC has any real money, but, whatever, but the DCCC in particular, has just not embraced Dunlap. He was not their candidate. They didn't want him when he was running against Golden. They didn't want him when he was running by himself. They don't want him when he was running against Joe Baldacci. They don't want him. And there's no faith. Time is of the essence. They need to move. If they're going to actually take that seat, they need to actually invest and work and do things to help him win that. And they're just not doing it. And that's largely because I think they don't think he's going to win. Just a thought to go to the break with when we come back next with Greg Lagerquist.
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2: From ABC News, I'm Sherry Preston. The details coming from Hamas and Israel are slim, but ABC Chief Global Affairs correspondent Martha Raddatz says there could be a major deal in Gaza.
3: President Trump announcing U.S. negotiators have reached a deal with Hamas to lay down its weapons and relinquish its control over Gaza. U.S. officials who briefed reporters late last night say Hamas has agreed to disarm and transfer power in Gaza, as long as Israel withdraws from the Strip. The proposed move, part of a peace deal announced by President Trump and his newly formed Board of Peace.
2: The Iran war, now in its sixth month, and it turns out the conflict has been very profitable for oil companies. Here's ABC's Jim Ryan.
4: As consumers face the pain at the pump, the nation's major oil and gas companies are celebrating massive profits, also a byproduct of the U.S.-Iran conflict. ExxonMobil reported second quarter profits of $14.5 billion, up 105% from the same period a year ago. Chevron's profit from April to June was nearly quadruple the second quarter of 2025.
2: At least 34 migrants have died trying to reach Spain from Morocco. Some 60,000 people rushing to enter Spain's Ceuta enclave over the past 24 hours, equivalent to 70% of the city's regular population. Border forces clashing with migrants. No word on what sparked the rush of people. Immigration officials have been clashing. A dangerous heat dome settling in over the West. ABC meteorologist Sam Champion.
5: All-time August heat. Possible in Vegas, also possible in Billings. Guys, August is just starting tomorrow, so this would be the warmest they'd ever seen in August.
2: Oregon could be facing its worst fire season on record. Firefighters in southwestern France working to control the last hot spots of that massive blaze there. It's burned an area four times the size of Paris. 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
8: 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That's Dow.us. Well, the Maine Secretary of State's office says it will not weigh in on whether Democratic U.S. Senate nominee Troy Jackson is eligible to run under Maine's sore loser law. The office says the issue is up to the political parties, not the Secretary of State, and Jackson remains on the ballot. A Republican challenge has argued the sore loser law makes Jackson ineligible for the Senate election after losing the Democratic governor primary. Others argue that law does not apply to two different offices. A family at a mobile home park in Gorham has been displaced after a fire Wednesday night. The fire at the home at Friendly Village Trailer Park was burning under the rear of the mobile home, causing smoke damage and leaving the home without power. One woman was taken to a hospital to be treated for smoke inhalation. Investigators believe the fire was accidental and caused by an electrical malfunction. A man charged in the 1987 killing of a Westbrook woman has been denied bail. Stephen Bouchard was charged in May for the killing of Alice Hawks, who was found dead at the Westbrook apartment the two shared. Bouchard's lawyers recently filed a petition to have him freed until he stands trial. The request which was denied by the Maine Supreme Court. Bouchard is being held without bail at the Cumberland County Jail, with jury selection expected to get underway next August. Two people are behind bars after Maine drug agents searched properties in Washington County Thursday. The Maine Drug Enforcement Agency says the searches at properties in Cherryfield and Harrington led to the discovery of cocaine, a handgun, and thousands in suspected drug proceeds. 47-year-old Matthew Small of Hancock, who owns both properties, faces drug charges, while 40-year-old Marissa Ouellette of Fort Kent is charged with violating probation. More arrests, though, are expected in that case. The Woodland Pulp Mill in Baileyville is being fined nearly $800,000 after two workers died from exposure to a deadly gas in January.
9: Earlier this month, federal investigators said the deaths of 20-year-old intern Casey Malcolm and 26-year-old engineer Alan Hornberger could have been prevented. On Thursday, OSHA said it was citing the mill for failing to protect workers from deadly hydrogen sulfide gas. The company has 15 business days to comply, request a meeting with regulators, or contest the findings. I'm Frankie Azzarotta, News Radio WGAN.
8: Democratic congressional candidate Matt Dunlap is blasting Republican opponent and former Governor Paul LePage for supporting major cuts to Maine's Medicaid program. Maine State Nurses Association co-president Aaron Oberson says cuts have impacted coverage for Mainers and strained hospitals and rural health care providers.
10: Taking more away from Mainers is not what's going to make things better here. We don't have anything to take away anymore.
8: CBS 13 News reports LePage's campaign says he paid off massive hospital debt during his time as governor. Residents and businesses in Scarborough divided over the city's move to reduce street parking near beach areas, including Pine Point and Higgins Beach. Some restaurants say the reduction is hampering their businesses, while residents are divided over whether to eliminate street parking altogether or completely restore it. Press Herald reports the city says the overhaul is intended to preserve residents' beach access and improve safety in areas with limited visibility. WGAN News Time, 8:06 markets Thursday, Dow up 613, S&P higher by 121, NASDAQ up 679. Stock futures right now in the green, Dow up 282, S&P higher by 26, NASDAQ is up by 312. Now checking sports.
11: Last night, the Boston Red Sox beat the A's in Sacramento 5-4. The difference was back-to-back home runs by Willie Abreu and Wilson Contreras in the eighth. The Sox will move down the West Coast to play against old friend Mookie Betts and the LA Dodgers tonight. The Portland Sea Dogs walked it off against the Harrisburg Senators 5-4 last night. Dogs won it on a ninth-inning RBI single by Abraham Liendo. Game four of their six-game set tonight at Hadlock. The New England Patriots continue training camp down at Foxborough today. And the Hearts of Pine will travel down south to play the Greenville Triumph SC tomorrow night. Andy Mountain News Radio WGAN.
8: I give the forecast, Joe Lambert.
12: Intervals of clouds and sun, rather warm and humid with a stray afternoon shower. The high about 80. Clear to partly cloudy tonight, low near 60. For tomorrow, a mix of sun and clouds, warm and humid, high 79.
8: 65 in Portland, 8:08 the time. Next high tide of Portland Harbor, 1:12 this afternoon. 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

0: this a Greg Lagerquist request?
1: Yes, indeed.
0: As it usually is when Greg joins us every Friday at this time for some coffee and politics. Hold on, let me take my first sip.
2: I just took mine.
0: Still pretty hot. A little too hot.
2: I was going to say, nothing's worth scalding your tongue first thing in the morning.
0: Well, you know, we are here for a good 20 minutes, so by the time that this is over, I'll probably be able to take at least a couple sips and make it truly coffee and politics. I've been gone most of the week. I was not here for the middle portion, Tuesday through Thursday. So I suppose I missed a few things, but I don't think I missed all that much.
2: You can pick right back up here.
0: I suppose on the national scene, because we haven't really done that in a while, one of the bigger political stories this week was the appearance of Mr. Anthony Fauci in front of Congress and the hilariously large number of pleaded fifths that there were. Basically the whole appearance.
2: I think it was low three figures, wasn't it?
0: Something to that effect, yeah. What did you make of that whole spectacle here?
2: It was highly, highly politically charged. From both sides.
0: It's well put.
2: So,
0: well put.
2: Yeah, it's interesting.
0: I mean, Rand Paul has been dreaming of this day.
2: Oh, absolutely. I mean, look, Rand Paul, and I think it all started to the, remember during the days of the pandemic, it was still happening, but maybe a couple of years in, Rand Paul was quizzing Anthony Fauci when he was still directors of infectious diseases and allergy. I can't remember the exact subdivision of the NIH that he led, but the exact verbiage. Anyway, the point is, he asked him about something, and then Fauci basically said, Paul accused him of lying.
0: Yes.
2: And then
0: it was contentious.
2: Fauci accused him of, if anyone lying is lying here, it's you.
0: Right.
2: And I think from that moment on, it was like,
0: it's on.
2: It's on, kind of thing. And so, look, you could make the argument like, what the heck are we doing? Here it is. The pandemic's been at least, is over. Let's just put it in the rear view. Why are we still litigating this? Or you can make the argument, look, we need to know what happened there so that if and when, and sadly, it's probably a question of when the next pandemic hits, we need to understand how we go about this. And let's learn from mistakes we may have made, and in some instances, clearly made in how we handle the pandemic. So I get it. I think.
0: But isn't it fascinating, though? I mean, at least I find it so, that there's now this like interesting legal question of whether or not you can plead the fifth for something that you can't be prosecuted for because you have a blanket pardon.
2: Yeah, and I've been trying to understand that too. I was reading some of the, some of the legal, trying to strip away, which I usually don't. I usually love the political stuff and analysis of it, which is what we're doing right now. But I try to strip some of that away and read some of the legal stuff. And there seemed to be an open question about, okay, he absolutely can't be prosecuted for conduct he did prior to the issuance of the pardon. So as you mentioned, it was completely blanket, and
0: in the time frame of the pardon, he's essentially untouchable.
2: Yeah, exactly.
0: For anything that he can literally say, I lied to you in Congress then.
2: He could. And
0: as long as he wasn't lying now.
2: As long as that is truthful. Yep. And I think that's the hang up that a lot of Republicans have right now too, is that, wait a minute, he's pleading the fifth because he doesn't want to speak the truth now. He can't be prosecuted. Like you used a great example. He can't be prosecuted for anything that he said, as long as it was truthful. So I think that's the sticking point for a lot of people, saying, okay, wait, we're not asking you to lie under oath. We're asking you to tell the truth under oath. And if the truth is uncomfortable, that's what we want to know. And then obviously have allies to Dr. Fauci saying this whole thing is a trap. It's a political, we thank you, Dr. Fauci, for your service and that sort of thing. But I get you're right. I mean, he could absolutely say, I did write my diary, which he did. The idea that it might have been a lab leak. He was, and that's the part that I find curious just as a human being here and not as an analyst, which is, look, it's okay. Go flashback 5 years. I know none of us want to. Six years. And it's okay that I don't know what the hang up would have been to say, look, we don't know exactly where this came from.
0: I know.
2: We're trying to figure it out. But folks, right now, let's figure out what we need to do about it. That's going to be tomorrow. We'll continue to work on that. We got to figure out why and where. But let's focus on what the heck do we need to do now to keep the vast majority of us alive? I think people would have taken that at face value.
0: And I think that's part of the reason I bring it up. Because I don't want to go back 6 years either. I'm exhausted by it, sick of it as a topic. But, I mean, we're dealing today, if you look at politics and everybody's feelings about everything, right? One of the big enduring things that you see on both the left and the right right now is a, like, dislike of and distrust of elites and institutions and the people that have been in charge and all this other stuff. And I think a big part of that is that in recent memory, there's a lot of instances where people spoke with definitive certainty about things that they were not definitively certain about in order to essentially manipulate us and make us think things so that we would do what they wanted us to do. I mean, I brought up the example earlier of Fauci giving that 60 Minutes interview where he was talking about like herd immunity and how many of us needed to take vaccines in order for that to happen. And he's definitively saying it's like 90% plus and whatever else. And he like admitted a year later in a different interview, he's like, well, I didn't really know. I was just telling you that because I wanted you to get it. And I'm like,
2: yeah, we think that was what it was. We're not sure, though. But yeah.
0: Yeah, but no, he said that he didn't think that it was that. He said he didn't know. He was like, that's a good target number so that most people go get it. And it's like,
2: yeah.
0: I appreciate that you're trying to get us to do something that you think we should be doing. That is probably what your job is, right? But lying to us to get us to do it is what leads to a loss of trust and faith in these things. And that's the big problem that I think you got to crack that nut somehow, I think, because it's we're all mad.
2: And it's why, look, it has real world relevance to today beyond just the sort of deep-seated distrust within our, as you mentioned it, to our institutions and our politics. You know, for example, I think the U.S. is about to lose elimination status on the measles. Mm-hmm. And scientists would say, and data would strongly suggest, that the measles vaccine is highly effective and that by people not taking it, we are seeing pockets of measles spread again. So if people were more trusting in what the science says and what the doctors are saying, you know, and what politicians are saying, then, you know, people might be more willing to give it a go. You know, it's like, it's a classic example of like, you know, my kids are all adults at this point, or young adults. And it's like, but the classic example is you tell people you have to do something. Yeah, I'm that way too. Let's skip being a child. I'm an adult. I'm in my 50s. And if the harder you tell me to do something, the more I'm going to be like, feel like, what? Why are you pushing me so hard? Mm-hmm. Let me figure this out myself. So I think that's kind of what happened.
0: Yeah, but also like to use the kid and adult scenario you're talking about too. Yeah. When an adult says to a kid, because I said so.
2: Right.
0: That seems to me to be about a lot of what I heard, right? Is like, you know, from whether it was trust the science or whether it was like the experts say or whatever, it was like this way of shutting down dialogue. Like I realized that a lot of the criticism and a lot of the speculation and a lot of the stuff that came out mid-COVID was fruity nut job stuff. Like there was a lot of wildly stupid things that critics who didn't like what they were being told came up with. There was also a lot of very credible counter arguments to things, including not just the lab leak stuff, but like, you know, how should we be dealing with this? Like, is this an effective way? Is that an effective way? There was a lot of very credible, frankly, credentialed people, doctors and whatnot, that had a different point of view and a different perspective on this. And they were more or less told to sit down and shut up. Because the science says so. And that's the adult version of because I said so. You know, it's like, it's like you don't get to have a talk with us about this. We can't ask questions. We can't have a back and forth because I'm the authority and you need to do what I say.
2: Yeah.
0: And that's where they lost people.
2: I agree. And I think that the urgency of the moment, I think, blinded them to the fact that that's really not how you can't like force people into a line and stick a needle in their arm. You know, that's usually not going to lead to great results in terms of people's trust. And that's where we're at to a certain degree. And I also remember, you know, again, I'm not trying to get political on this at all. I'm just trying to remember facts. You know, I remember that in Florida, when Governor Ron DeSantis was one of the first state leaders to say, you know, the heck with it, we're going to sort of open up more than what we're being told we should. And there were a lot of predictions of this is going to go badly for Florida. And the numbers suggested it didn't really do that, you know. Granted, I'm not going to say, but certainly there is some pockets where they did worse than other places did. But there are definitely in other ways. It was not the disaster that many had predicted or tried to predict.
0: Yeah.
2: And
0: plus there was also the debate that never happened about even if, say, like case counts went up a little bit and some hospitalizations went up in some. What is the trade-off between an open and free society where we're actually able to live like human beings and the possible somewhat negative consequences of allowing the virus to spread more than it otherwise would?
2: And the
0: Because you could have shut down society for, like China did. Like, you're not allowed to walk outside and you're in your apartment and that's it. And there's tanks on the road. So if you do anything, like, we're arresting you and throwing you back into your apartment. Like, you could do that and it would have been more effective of stopping the virus from spreading and whatnot.
2: But eventually, although they did.
0: But my point is only that, like, just because it means that you have fewer virus transmissions and less people sick and less hospitalizations doesn't necessarily mean that's the right thing to do. Like, because you have to balance your society's needs overall here.
2: And we
0: didn't have that conversation.
2: And we didn't have the conversation about, and we're dealing with this now as well, about what the impact was going to be on our children and our education system. You know, that was that was the part that was sort of shoved to, like, well, we'll figure that out, tomorrow. We got to do this now. And obviously we're dealing with that. You ask any grade school teacher or any teacher, hey, are you seeing any changes in this cohort of students than a decade ago or less, this age group? And the answer is yes. Universally, the answer is yes. Mm. In terms of some of the, social emotional learning and some of the numerical assessment of math and reading scores, there's a deficit. So again, yes. So this is why all this does matter. It is worth a conversation. It's a conversation we should have had more openly then, because we could have avoided some of this now. Honestly, though, I give some grace to the health officials and the elected leaders at the time, because they were trying to figure this bleep out on the fly. It was trying to build an airplane while it's already in the air.
0: That's the tragedy of the whole thing to me, is that, like, my whole philosophy on life is to give grace to people when they're muddling through difficult things that I don't want to do. And let me go ahead and be the first guy to raise my hand. I would not want to have been governor of Maine in this period. I would not want to have been a public health official in this period, because holy crap, difficult thing. How do you handle this? And you're going to be criticized no matter what.
2: You're going
0: to
2: make mistakes.
0: The thing is, though, is that I'm willing to extend grace to people who I don't think were bad actors. And when people lie to me and people are trying to manipulate me, I switch from I'm willing to give you the benefit of the doubt to, okay, I'm not a big fan of yours.
2: Yeah.
0: That's where I think so much of this has gone wrong.
2: And mistakes become less forgiving of mistakes when it's not done, when it's done heavy-handedly. I think when we feel like we're being really shoved into something, and then if we see cracks or flaws, even if it's a flaw rather than an outright giant mistake, we're more apt to see the flaw and say, look, what the heck? I told you so at the time. So again, to circle this all back to what's happening right now, I think it's unfortunate at a certain level. Does it have to happen at a certain level? Is it a venting of that sort of pent up frustration that we're talking about here? And yeah, I think that's what we're seeing.
0: Yeah.
2: I mean, at one level, I see Dr. Fauci as, look, I also think he was a guy who had done a lot of good things in his professional career, who was trying to figure it out at a critical time. So I do grant some grace there, obviously.
0: Yeah.
2: Do I think he made mistakes? Obviously. I think that any person in that position was making mistakes. Again, I think that's how much you feel like those mistakes were avoidable, and that it was done in a sort of almost, this heavy-handed and, I don't want to say cynical, because that's not the right word.
0: Well, I think it's just about the motivation. It's like, when you made your mistakes, what kind of mistakes were they? And what was the impulse behind
2: those mistakes?
0: Because if your impulse was to sort of, like, manipulate people and lie to get them to do what you think that they should do, I'm in one side, like one area. If your mistakes were, I'm doing the best I can and I'm muddling through and I was forthright and straight with people and I was wrong about stuff and whatever.
2: Right.
0: That's a totally different world where I'm far more forgiving. And I just feel like that so many people who I consider to be, I wouldn't say necessarily villains, but people I don't have much fond feelings for during the COVID era, I think that the reason I don't have a fond feeling for them is because they were in the former camp.
2: Sure. And I think that's not an illogical consequence. We could have predicted that at the time, that this is where we were heading, and we're here. And it's like, I do think, to bring it back to a little bit of politics, I think that Rand Paul, personally, I think he's not going to suffer any real political repercussions if it, let's say this fizzles. Let's say this kind of goes nowhere. I think he's probably safe in his, in his home state of Kentucky. I do think there's a chance that, let's say that years from now, it becomes more definitive that it was a, that it was a lab leak. And let's even go there, that somehow some NIH dollars that were used to fund something at the Wuhan lab in the years prior to the release of this.
0: Which they were not supposed to do.
2: Which, yes, somehow crossed over into this other experimenting and contributed to this global pandemic. Let's say that in some hypothetical future world, these dots are definitively connected. I think that obviously Rand Paul is a hero. He's the guy who is pushing this among the hardest and earliest to get at this. Even on the, I mentioned the whole, while building the airplane, while it's in the air, he was asking these questions from the earliest days of why are we so clear that this was a animal transmission from the, from this market or whatever it was. So I do think that there's, again, history will show one way or the other whether this is correct. I think there is the risk, though, on the other side of, like, if it's never definitively figured out, that Rand Paul kind of looks like he was a jerk throughout all this.
0: Just on a crusade. Yeah.
2: So I think that's, sure, there's that, these elements of this factor are out there, this whole scenario.
0: Well, in the limited time we have left, let's talk about the U.S. Senate race in Maine here. Speaking of national politics, sucking up all the oxygen in the room. We got Troy Jackson, who's now the official nominee.
2: Yes.
0: That is now, after last weekend, a real thing. And
2: after this,
0: the man
2: challenge that apparently
0: so
2: is going nowhere.
0: About that. Well, it's going nowhere because the Secretary of State said they won't take it up. But there are, right. I suppose, they can sue over it. Like, there's places you could go.
2: Yes,
0: I don't think it's going to go anywhere either.
2: Yeah,
0: but I mean,
2: it's litigated.
0: It frankly is a fairly interesting question, though. I mean, like, Maine's law does prohibit you from running from basically multiple offices in the same election.
2: Yeah,
0: which is, I mean, it's not necessarily about different, the same election in that office.
2: Yes.
0: It's about the calendar election. It's the sore loser law is what
2: it is. And Maine has a sore loser law. Some of the sore loser laws are called explicit sore
0: Correct.
2: Loser laws. Maine is a little bit squishier than that. But again, if you really read the language, it would appear to apply.
0: Yeah.
2: You could, let's put it this way. Could you make an argument that it applies? Yes. Can you try and make an argument that there's, that we really need to explore this and litigate it or what have you and see what really the intent of the legislature was when it was passed? Yeah, you can make that argument too. And I think the Secretary of State's office is saying, well, this is a party question. Don't leave us alone.
0: Mm-hmm.
2: I don't know that that's entirely right, though.
0: I mean, it isn't. I mean, it just isn't.
2: Yeah, I think they are. I think they could.
0: Whatever their ruling is, pro or anti, it really is actually kind of up to them.
2: And let's put it out there. Obviously, the Secretary of State's office a couple of years ago felt free to weigh in on whether or not
0: ballot
2: Donald
0: eligibility.
2: Trump was eligible
0: right.
2: on the ballot
0: yeah.
2: and took a stab at something.
0: And said he wasn't.
2: And it was a pretty big deal at the time. Mm-hmm. And they left the door open a crack to say, we could be wrong about this. In fact, so let's let the courts decide. The Secretary of State's office absolutely could have said that. Look, we're going to rule that he's ineligible, but we really think that there's enough gray area here, or it's enough of an unprecedented situation with a lot at stake, that we urge the Maine Supreme Judicial Court to take this up post haste.
0: Mm-hmm.
2: That's exactly essentially what the Secretary of State did in the Donald Trump case, of whether he, because of the, what is it, the seditious, clause, whatever,
0: right.
2: claiming that, which by the way is not in the Maine Constitution, it's in the U.S. Constitution. Anyway, so there's all sorts of questions about whether or not that was really something that should have been done. But it was done, but with the idea that, hey, courts,
0: solve it quick.
2: Please solve this and solve it quickly. Absolutely could have done that here, and they're not.
0: Yeah, I mean, let's just be clear. He's not going to get tossed off the ballot. Like, even if it did go through the court system, I think courts have deference to not disrupting democratic elections.
2: They would
0: find lots of ways of not doing that.
2: Yes.
0: All I'm saying is, it is kind of a decent point, and it would be nice to have clarity on this so that the next time things like this crop up, we know you shouldn't even be in this race to replace if there's some sort of party convention like this happened this time, right? It'd be nice to have some sort of definitive statement.
2: Some clarification.
0: Alas, we will not.
2: It's an opportunity to do that, and that opportunity is not being taken.
0: And we're out of opportunities because we're out of time.
2: We
0: so
2: are.
0: That's where we
2: you
0: stop.
2: Sip our coffee, though.
0: Appreciate it, as always, sir. We're going to take a break. We'll be back with Chuck Zada next.
1: When chaos threatens to drown out competence, experience matters. 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

0: one people call when they need to know what their home's actually worth. 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Whether you're buying, selling, refinancing, dealing with a divorce, an estate, all the fun adult stuff. I'm here to give you an honest, accurate appraisal so you can make an informed decision with real numbers. 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

0: Hey, it's Heather from HLC Property Appraisals. I'm the one people call when they need to know what their home's actually worth, not what your nosy neighbor suggests or what Zillow guessed after a long night. Whether you're buying, selling, refinancing, dealing with a divorce, an estate, all the fun adult stuff, I'm here to give you an honest, accurate appraisal so you can make an informed decision with real numbers. And yes, I'm the Heather who kicks the commercials out of your weekday mornings on Whoopi 100.9.
1: You're welcome.
0: If you ever need an appraisal, contact me at hlcpropertyappraisals.com because I've been there, measured that, and do it all while jamming out to Whoopi 100.9.
2: More fighting in the Middle East. Here's ABC Chief Global Affairs Correspondent Martha Raddatz.
3: It is escalating and spreading throughout the region with no clear strategy of how this ends. A drone strike in Egypt, Kuwait, Saudi, and the Houthis now in a showdown again. And these continued strikes on Iran and threats of larger ones have so far had little effect on the Iranians.
2: Escalating along with the fighting, oil company profits, Chevron and Exxon, both reporting huge numbers from April through June. Exxon's profits doubled in the second quarter. Chevron's nearly quadrupled. At least 34 people have died in Spain's border crisis with Morocco. This week, thousands of migrants breached the border between Morocco and the Spanish enclave of Ceuta. Unclear what sparked the rush of people. Another heat dome settling over the West. Las Vegas could hit its hottest temperature ever this weekend. Oregon on the lookout for wildfires, thanks to drought conditions and high wind gusts. 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
4: 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Well, the Maine Secretary of State's office says it will not weigh in on whether Democratic U.S. Senate nominee Troy Jackson is eligible to run under Maine's sore loser law. The office says the issue is up to the political parties, not the Secretary of State, and Jackson remains on the ballot. A Republican challenge has argued the sore loser law makes Jackson ineligible for the Senate election after losing the Democratic governor primary. Others argue that law does not apply to two different offices. A family at a mobile home park in Gorham has been displaced after a fire Wednesday night. The fire at the home on Friendly Village Trailer Park was burning under the rear of the mobile home, causing smoke damage and leaving the home without power. One woman was taken to a hospital to be treated for smoke inhalation. Investigators believe the fire was accidental, caused by an electrical malfunction. A man charged in the 1987 killing of Westbrook woman. A Westbrook woman has been denied bail. That's Stephen Bouchard. He was charged in May for the killing of Alice Hawks, who was found dead at the Westbrook apartment the two shared. Bouchard's lawyer recently filed a petition to have him freed from jail until he stands trial. A request that was denied. That was by the Maine Supreme Court. Bouchard is being held without bail at the Cumberland County Jail right now. Two people are behind bars after a Maine drug agent searched properties in Washington County Thursday. The Maine Drug Enforcement Agency says the searchers at properties in Cherryfield and Harrington led to the discovery of cocaine, a handgun, and thousands in suspected drug proceeds. 47-year-old Matthew Small of Hancock and owns both those properties faces drug charges, while 40-year-old Marissa Olette of Fort Kent is charged with violating probation. More arrests are expected in that case. Many school districts in Maine are still struggling to hire bus drivers with the start of school about a month away. Jean Anderson is the transportation director of Saco School.
5: It's concerning. We're training one driver right now. She's not close to getting her license. I see maybe early fall she'll probably get it.
4: CBS 13 News reports more than two dozen school districts in southern Maine are scrambling to bring on new drivers, with many offering better pay and bonuses. WGAN News Time 8:34. We're checking the markets now. From yesterday, Dow up by 613, S&P higher by 121. NASDAQ was up by 679. Stock futures this morning, Dow in the green, up by 242. S&P higher by 16. And the NASDAQ up 237. Now checking sports.
6: Last night, the Boston Red Sox beat the A's in Sacramento 5-4. The difference was back-to-back home runs by Willie Abreu and Wilson Contreras in the eighth. The Sox will move down the West Coast to play against old friend Mookie Betts and the LA Dodgers tonight. The Portland Sea Dogs walked it off against the Harrisburg Senators 5-4 last night. Dogs won it on a ninth-inning RBI single by Abraham Liendo. Game four of their six-game set tonight at Hadlock. The New England Patriots continue training camp down at Foxborough today. And the Hearts of Pine will travel down south to play the Greenville Triumph SC tomorrow night. Andy Mountain News Radio, WGAN.
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0: forecast, Joe Lundberg.
1: Intervals of clouds and sun, rather warm and humid with a stray afternoon shower. The high about 80, clear to partly cloudy tonight, low near 60. For tomorrow, a mix of sun and clouds, warm and humid, high 79.
0: 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Next high tide of Portland Harbor. That's coming up at 1:12 this afternoon. 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

0: 836 WGAN Morning News. We are only at 1.5 hour left in this program today. Frankly, not even. And we kick things off here now in this last half hour with Chuck Zotta from the Financial Exchange, giving us a quick market update on Friday morning. Chuck, how are you?
1: Good morning. I'm doing great. How about you?
0: I'm fabulous. Appreciate it. You guys being here as always. When we spoke on Monday, we were talking about the big week ahead. And one of those big week elements was that you're going to have a Fed meeting and they're going to make a decision on rates. And while we, I think, all expected those rates to be held steady, there was some talk about whether or not they would move. Tell me a little bit about what happened this week and what it means, Chuck Zotta.
1: Yeah, we're heading into this meeting, and normally heading into a meeting, markets have priced in, you know, a 90% chance of a move in a certain direction. And this was close to like a 70-30 split as far as what markets were pricing in. 70% chance of rates not changing, 30% chance of rates moving up. And so we ended up getting the federal funds rate not being changed. And markets actually initially responded rather positively to that. The issue is that once we got into the press conference afterwards, where Kevin Warsh started answering questions from the press corps, markets decidedly did not like what he was saying. And we saw nearly a 2% sell-off from 3 p.m. on Wednesday till the close at 4 p.m. So obviously, you know, there was something that was said there that markets didn't particularly like. And so, you know, the question was, okay, like, how are they going to react, you know, in the subsequent days? Yesterday, we had good enough earnings from Microsoft that the entire, you know, tech sector basically rallied behind it. And so it kind of put Wednesday in the rearview mirror, at least for now. But interest rates have kind of moved up, actually, because remember, the Fed controls short-term interest rates. Long-term ones, bondholders are saying, hey, if you're not going to do anything convincing on inflation, despite talking about it a whole lot, then we're going to need to get paid a higher rate of interest on long-term bonds, because there's a risk that you don't do anything on inflation, and we need more interest in order to justify holding bonds in that case.
0: Yeah, that's fascinating. I mean, as we look ahead here, and you look at what the Fed may be doing in the future, and this, some of this, I guess, comes from Warsh's speech a bit here. But, you know, how do you read the tea leaves on what you think might the future be here a little bit? And I guess what were markets doing? Like, what was it that they reacted to super negatively, you think, in his speech? What was it ultimately that he said overall, frankly?
1: What I think there were two points that they reacted to negatively on. The first is at one point, someone asked him, hey, you know, why did you pause and not hike interest rates here? And he said, and I'll quote him, I wouldn't characterize what we did as anything like a pause. I would characterize it as a rigorous review of the economic situation and the big, hard questions. Well, but ultimately, you're telling the market this whole thing that he's saying is judge me on my actions, not on what I'm saying. And his action was, I'm not hiking interest rates. And so I think that's the piece that has the market, you know, kind of doubting his credibility here is, look, if he had come in and just, you know, done a quick hike here, the market would have said, hey, you're talking tough on inflation and you went through with a hike in your second Fed meeting. Okay, this guy means business. Even if down the road he decides to be more dovish, he comes in with that initial, you know, point of being a tough guy against inflation. Now the market is kind of looking at him going, so you're talking up that you want to, you know, restore price stability and be tough on inflation. But when asked, why did you pause instead of hiking? You then said, I didn't pause. That's, you know, I think where you know, things started to break down on Wednesday.
0: Indeed. We're speaking with Chuck Zotta from the Financial Exchange, getting a quick market update here on Friday morning. I know that the big tech earnings were also another element of the week that were very important and interesting. Can we review, look back a little bit, what did we learn from some of the big guys?
1: Too good, too bad. Microsoft came out on Wednesday, nice little quarter. They also had some, you know, something tangible to show for it, and that their cloud growth is accelerating, showing that some of their investments in more data center build out may be paying off. On the other hand, on Wednesday, Meta reported earnings, and they basically said, "Hey, we're building these data centers, but we're not really sure how we're going to make more money from them." Market didn't like that. Yesterday, same story. Amazon came out. Nice quarter, continued cloud growth, so good things there. Apple, which is not really in that data center space, they're one of the few big tech companies that's not spending a couple hundred billion dollars a year trying to build out, you know, more data centers. Apple, they said, look, we're trying to sell, you know, more phones in the upcoming quarters. but we're really being constrained because we can't buy enough memory chips because all these data centers are building them out or buying them up. So that's kind of the story that we have here is basically a split in the big tech earnings. Two of them this week, pretty good. Two, not great. And so I think overall, it at least gave a little bit of a short-term bottom to markets who were fearing that after Google's earnings last week that were disappointing, you could have a washout with all four having disappointing earnings this week. That fortunately was not the case.
0: And that's unfortunately where we're going to have to end because we are out of time. Make sure you listen to the Financial Exchange every day here on WGAN after my show is over. Appreciate it, Chuck, as always, and we'll talk to you guys again Monday.
1: All right. Have a great weekend.
0: You as well, sir.
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5: Wanted to offer on socialism. For anyone who thinks that's attractive, I ask you to research this, check this out for yourself. Socialism has two social classes. There are the peasants. There are the members of the ruling class who are appointed via backroom deals, who rob the peasants blind at will. So if you haven't gotten your job because of a shady backroom deal, you are not in the ruling class. So if you like being a peasant who gets robbed blind at will, go ahead and vote for socialism, because that's what you're going to wind up as.
0: That is Jackie, our caller of the week. Why did you guys talk about socialism? Was it that poll that came out? Was that the instigation of that conversation?
6: Yes, it was. It actually stemmed from a caller calling in about it, and then Jackie felt the need to actually call
0: in. 4 in 10 Mainers viewing socialism positively. The proof positive that generations need to relearn the same lesson that has been learned over and over again throughout history for themselves. They have to fall in love with it. They have to be stupid enough to try it. They have to be miserable because they tried it, and then they have to learn that it's dumb and we shouldn't try it. And then rinse, wash, repeat. You've got to do it again 20 or 30 years in the future. Isn't that fun? Let's do it again. By the way, you want to know one of the most stridently obvious ways you can show socialism's failure, which is still evident today. It's fascinating. Go look at Germany, the unified Germany that we have today, which is now the smashed together amalgamation of both East and West Germany from the Cold War era. Even today, what, 30 years after the reunification, basically? 30 years plus after the reunification? Even today, East Germany, economically speaking, when you're looking at total GDP per capita, when you're looking at, life expectancy, when you're looking, look at metrics. Hey, how you doing, guys? Right? Look, how you doing, guys, metrics, which comes, education levels, median income. Pick anything. East Germany is so hilariously below West Germany. And that's after the reunification took place and East Germany became more capitalistic. Believe me when I tell you East Germany today is doing a hell of a lot better than it was doing in the Soviet era, right? But the legacy of everything has so been with them that politically they're different, economically they're different, and despite Germany, the federal Germany, the whole country trying to make major investments in infrastructure and everything else, it has still lagged behind the West. So baked in was the financial superiority of West Germany and the capitalistic markets that were created there that they had such a head start and they've been so developed that today, even with 30 years of time in between, they're just lagging significantly behind the West. Also important, if you want to keep pointing this out, it's not just technically socialism by itself. It's really the centralized command economy, the type you saw, obviously, in the Soviet Union, but the kind that really socialism does feature, right? Socialism, to be truly done for real, requires force. It requires centralization. It requires people in an authority to be able to centralize economic decision making. You know, socialists like Bernie Sanders like to pretend like it's something that can be democratic. That's why the Democratic Socialists of America think that they have something there where you can just have like common ownership and you can You can do a lot of things that ultimately make the power in the people, and we collectively make decisions as people, you know, workers in a union, and we don't need centralized leaders and authorities and dictators and all that stuff. We don't need that. But you do, because in order to enforce socialism, you are enforcing an egalitarianism that doesn't exist in nature. And to do that, you have to be able to tell with the point of a gun at somebody's head, somebody who is successful, somebody who is trying to do things and has in a capitalistic system the freedom to do it, that they can't do it. You can't own. You can't produce. You have to do basically what we tell you to do, because otherwise you would be too wealthy, too rich, and we need to recapture what you have produced and what you create. So it requires a central authority, it requires police authority, it requires guns, right? Perfect example of this going poorly in one direction and very well in another would be the Korea example. And that's a sort of cliche one, because the example is very stark when you just look at space, go up at nighttime and hover over the Koreas, look at the parallel that splits north from south, and below it you see bright lights, cities, and civilization, and above it you see darkness and misery. And that's a visual example of what I'm talking about. But if you, I actually saw something yesterday, I don't even know why it was popping up on my feed, but there's a fun little chart that actually showed the economic performance, GDP overall and GDP per capita of North and South, starting in like the end of the Korean War when they really solidified North and South being what they were. In the first 20, 30 years of the history of those countries, you know, after the 50s, like going into the late 70s and then early 80s, they were more or less parallel. Like they were performing about the same. Why? Because South Korea wasn't a free country then. South Korea wasn't a truly capitalistic country then. It didn't really have markets. It had dictators too. It was very North Korea-like. Not exactly the same, but very, very similar for quite some time. And then they liberalized in the 80s, in the 90s, in the 2000s. They opened up. Their markets were created. They democratized. They became a true Western nation, westernized nation. And as they did, all of a sudden you saw that little chart diverge, like they were together in this miserable hellscape of socialism and centralized economic decision making. And then the moment that they opened back up again, all of a sudden South Korea starts creeping up and up and up and up and up. And it became like a vertical line where North Korea just stayed in the miserable hell of where they are, even to this day. You realize the average height of someone in North Korea is significantly shorter than people in South Korea because of the malnutrition that comes from their centralized socialism. I mean, it's just, you look everywhere, there's stark examples of the failure of this system.
6: And it all stems from Call of the Week, which is sponsored by the Good Feet Store.
0: Yes!
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0: You know, it's almost Pavlovian when I talk to the financial exchange guys, that thing pops up at the end of the interview, and to not hear it.
6: Like, I started salivating.
0: I was at the dog.
6: I redid my little board here, and I was like, wait a minute, I hit it, and it was another one, so I tried to search it, but we had to get that in.
0: You're fired.
6: I'm fired. That's it. That's it.
0: You're fired.
6: Go to the Hamptons!
0: I'm gonna do it! We're going to the Hamptons! All right, 849 WGA and Morning News. Let's take a quick break. Nice little salty socialism rant is always fun on a Friday. Let's go to the newsroom, talk to Jason Taylor, and then we'll come back on the other side of that break with more in just a moment. Jason, what do you have for us on Friday morning?
7: Latest update from the U.S. Drought Monitor Thursday shows an expansion of both abnormally dry and moderate drought conditions across southern Maine. We'll tell you more about that coming up. Meanwhile, nationally, we've got less than 2 weeks before the Wisconsin primary election. Mandela Barnes announced he's dropping out of the Democratic primary for governor there. More on that. That'll be coming up from CBS here at the ABC. ABC here at the top of the hour. Currently it's 8:50. We've got 67 in Portland. You're accurate with the forecast.
8: Intervals of clouds and sun, rather warm and humid with a stray afternoon shower. The high about 80. Clear to partly cloudy tonight, low near 60. For tomorrow, a mix of sun and clouds, warm and humid, high 79. I'm accurate with meteorologist Joe Lundberg on Southern Maine's official weather station. 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

And we're back, 879-9426. Thanks for being a part of the program this morning. You can text on the text line, and many of you have, 879-9426. And you can email me, matt@wgan.com. Jackie already texted in, collecting coffee mugs. Totally looking forward to the autographed mug. It has been autographed now. It is ready for pickup. I've got it over here, Danny, just so you know. It's all done. The golden pen has been unleashed, and I have signed it. So anyway, 879-9426, if you want to close out the show with me here and be a part of the program. Again, that last conversation we just had about socialism, where I got triggered a bit, I grant you, really ultimately stems from that University of New Hampshire poll that was released on Wednesday that showed 4 in 10 Mainers are flirtatious with socialism, are interested in socialism. So anyway, go ahead and call us up. Love to hear from you. 879-9426. That is the phone number. And you can be a part of the program. The only other stuff I haven't got to yet so far it was related to, and I did talk about it, I guess, briefly, but the Maine Democrats are fighting with each other over ranked choice voting. The National Democrats don't want to use it for their presidential nominating stuff, like delegates, the awarding of delegates to their convention in 2028. Of course, the Maine Democrats love it and are absolutely obsessed with it. So that's causing a conflict as the National Party doesn't want them to do it. And, of course, they do want to do it, which is sort of amusing to me. Now, the funny thing is I, you know, obviously not being a Democrat, not being part of this fight, I do have a dog in the fight related to ranked choice voting, yes. But it's not like the National Democratic Party's position is weird or odd. You know what I mean? Like, because think about for a minute how weird and odd it is to award delegates based on ranked choice voting. The way the delegates work,

0: either a caucuses or primary is you go do a vote and then you proportionally award people certain amounts of delegates depending on the amount of support they had in that caucus. And everybody's rules are a little bit different. You know, we award this many delegates. You know, like, if you win the state overall, you get half the delegates. And then after that, we proportionally award it to everybody based on the percentages they got or whatever else. And some people just do it on overall percentages, and it's like a raw total. Like, you get 30%, you get 30% of the delegates. You get 15%, you get 15% of the delegates, all that way. Like, some people do it that way, yes. Point is, though, how do you actually judge who gets what delegates if you are ignoring the first round and ultimately you wait until the, I don't know, I mean, in this case, there's probably going to be like 10 people running or more. You get to like the eighth or ninth round, and then whenever somebody finally gets over the 50% amount, then you award the delegates? Is that fair? Is that honest? Is that something that any other state is doing? Like, that's kind of weird, right? So I don't blame the National Democratic Party for being like, no, you can't. We're going to keep this pretty simple. Whatever the first round says, that's it. You're getting those delegates. End of story. Period. Maine Democrats who need ranked choice voting to be good and positive and always work and everything's great about it are obsessing over the fact that it would not be used, and so they're mad about it. So there you go. There's that particular story. Troy Jackson, I got a couple people asking me, you know, are you going to talk about the whole second cousin thing? I am not, really. It is amusing, and it's, I suppose, relevant information. I just don't get into stuff like that. I don't really care. Is it legal? Yes or no, is my first question. My second question is, if it is legal, does it tell me anything like ethically or morally about him that would involve him being a public official at all? And it really doesn't. It really doesn't. I mean, Graham Plattner, you know, sort of abusing women and being a constant serial liar, neither of which is illegal, does tell me something about what his likely conduct will be as a United States senator were he to be elected. So it's relevant and absolutely worth talking about. Troy Jackson hooking up with his second cousin. Yeah, I mean, I guess you can make a case that there's some moral element to it, I guess, but is it legal under Maine law? Yeah, it is. It's also like, you know, it's not a first cousin. I hate to say that. It's like not first cousins. First cousins are illegal for a reason. The likelihood of having genetic birth defects if you guys hook up is, it's not significant, actually, believe it or not, but it is significant enough that you would want to make that illegal, right? Second cousins, there's a great deal more distance. So I'm not saying go do that, guys. This is not Matt advocating for this particular arrangement. I'm just saying it's not quite genetically, legally the same thing. So no, I'm not really going to go there other than to mention it in this particular segment as we close out the show. So that's all I got for time, though. I have more or less covered everything else. So 879-9426. I will not be here on Monday or Tuesday. Josh will be back in, just FYI. I need to be in Massachusetts for a couple things, so I'm sadly not going to be here at the beginning of the week, but I'll be here for the rest. So I will talk to you when I come back. Say hi to Josh for me on Monday when I'm away. But that's it for us this week on Friday morning. I'll talk to you again next week on WGAM.
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4: From ABC News, I'm Sherry Preston. President Trump has announced the details of a deal between Hamas and Israel on Gaza. Under the terms, he says, Hamas would lay down their arms in Gaza and Israel would leave the territory completely. Now, Hamas is saying it will abide by those terms. Israel has not publicly commented. Here's ABC Chief Global Affairs Correspondent Martha Raddatz.
5: One U.S. official says Trump would be very disappointed.

0: disappointed if Israel did not follow through on its commitments to support the plan. However, all these questions haven't stopped the president from declaring victory, posting online that the new technocratic government will work with a new Palestinian police force to take responsibility for Gaza.
1: Escalating along with fighting in the Middle East, oil company profits, Chevron and Exxon both reporting huge numbers from April through June as the war with Iran continued, and gas prices rose because of it. Exxon's profits doubling in the second quarter. Chevron's nearly quadrupled. More potentially dangerous heat is settling in across a large part of the country. ABC's Trevor Ault is in Southern California.
2: 70 million Americans are on alert for dangerous heat, with the Southwest especially in the crosshairs. And with that scorching heat comes an elevated fire threat. In Sonoma County, the Woodside Fire, burning more than 140 acres, prompting evacuations and shutting down part of Highway 1, crews battling the flames from the air. Downtown Los Angeles is under an extreme heat warning Friday through Sunday.
1: A migrant crisis happening between Morocco and Spain.
3: Almost 50,000 people are now known to have rushed the border between Morocco and the Spanish enclave of Ceuta, and the situation is still not fully under control. This is on the northern tip of Africa and is the only land border with Europe, and so these people are doing this to claim asylum.
1: ABC Chief International Correspondent James Longman, at least 34 people have been killed. 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
6: 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Well, gas prices nationally are up only a penny from last week, but are up in Maine by 7 cents over the same period and are higher than the national average at $4.10 a gallon. AAA Northern New England reports Maine's prices are higher than New Hampshire, but lower than Vermont. August typically brings some relief at the pump as road trips wind down and fall routines get underway for many families. But AAA says elevated crude oil prices could prevent that seasonal shift from starting just yet as instability continues in the Strait of Hormuz. Latest update from the U.S. Drought Monitor Thursday shows an expansion of both abnormally dry and moderate drought conditions across southern Maine. The increase comes as July is now the third driest on record in the state following an early summer drought recovery. Precipitation over the next couple of weeks is projected to be normal for most of Maine, which drought conditions are not expected to improve over that time span. A Scarborough man who received a life-saving liver transplant is taking part in the Falmouth, Massachusetts road race virtually next month. Rick Griffin received his transplant in 2017 through New England Donor Services after being diagnosed with an acute liver failure and forced into hospice care. Griffin now takes part in the Massachusetts race virtually in Scarborough on a 7-mile route along Higgins Beach. Griffin raised more than $5,000 for New England Donor Services in his virtual race last year. Hopes did the same again this year. A bipartisan bill co-sponsored by Maine Senator Susan Collins would block the Trump administration from moving several education offices out of the Department of Education.
7: These transfers are misaligned with their program purposes.
6: CBS 13 News reports the administration has plans to move several educational offices, including special education, to other federal agencies. Collins says moving those offices would undermine their mission, especially special education. Maine Wildlife Park in Gray is reporting the death of its black bear named Lovey. The wildlife park says the bear had been behaving normally with no signs of illness and suddenly collapsed and passed away within minutes on Wednesday. The park says Lovey had lived there since 2021 and quickly became a favorite among visitors and staff alike. Maine Wildlife says a veterinary necropsy will be performed to help determine the cause of her death. Find photos of Lovey at WGAN.com. Accurate with the forecast now, and meteorologist Joe Lindberg.
8: Intervals of clouds and sun, rather warm and humid with a stray afternoon shower. The high about 80. Clear to partly cloudy tonight, low near 60. For tomorrow, a mix of sun and clouds, warm and humid, high 79.
6: 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Next high tide of Portland Harbor, 1:12 p.m. Jason Taylor, News Radio, WGAN.

0: What's the musical choice this week?
1: 60s psychedelic.
2: Suggested by a listener, right?
1: Yeah, suggested.
0: 60s psychedelic.
1: Right by a listener. So that's a...
0: So sort of a decade or year sort of thing, but not a specific year.
1: Interesting. Yeah.
0: Yeah, no, I like that.
1: Yeah, so we already got the playlist going, and it's on Facebook, and... We have to thank our good friend John from Falmouth that suggested this.
0: John from Falmouth.
1: 60 psychedelic era, and we had another request for another era of music, which we can do next week. Welcome back, Mr. Gagnon Gagner.
0: Back. Yes, thank you. Did you guys have fun without me?
1: No, yes, we did. Nothing really happened.
2: I didn't have that much fun for a couple of days myself, but others did.
1: Jason was out. Sick.
2: Stomach virus.
0: Oh, no. Did you have some lettuce?
2: No. My wife keeps saying, did you have that? And I said, no. I didn't go to, what is it, Taco Bell? No.
0: Well, Taco Bell's the big place where it's been happening, but it's not the only place. Like, have you been eating lettuce?
2: No.
0: Okay, good. Good. You should not eat lettuce. Lettuce is terrible.
2: Well, it's either the stomach flu or food poisoning, which would be that. Down for the count for a couple of days, and
0: I'm sorry to hear that.
2: Feel like I was hit by a train, but I'm back and recovered here.
0: Back and better than ever.
1: as good as it gets for Friday, right?
2: That's 68 and a half. Yeah, it gets better. Yeah.
0: It gets better, as they say.
2: It just gets better. Yeah.
0: Glad to hear that you're back. Sorry about the whole lettuce thing. Just stop eating lettuce. That's a good lesson from this entire experience, I think, for America overall. 610 WGA and Morning News. I am indeed back. My gallivanting around the country went well. Actually, I got to tell you, cross-country trip is usually the bane of my existence. Not a big fan of doing that, nor am I now. I mean, I didn't suddenly become a fan of flying across the country. But, my travel experience has been sort of very adventurous of the last couple years. It seems like 40 or 50% of my trips end up delayed or with tragic, ridiculous results along the way. This one did not. This was a nice no real problems there, no real problems back kind of trip. And I like that kind of trip. So... Pretty good mood overall about that. And I made the correct decision, I gotta say, to have Josh do yesterday. I flew back on Wednesday night. So theoretically, I could have done yesterday. Theoretically. But we've been in this position before, have we not, my friend?
1: Oh, we have.
0: Have we not been in this position where Matt is rushing back and he thinks he can make it? And of course, technically speaking, by the ticket, I can. And something happens. You know what else I've learned in my age as I'm getting old? Right, Jason Taylor? I'm getting really old. I think it's also not a bad idea to just maybe kind of dial it back a little bit, guys. Just dial it back a little bit. I don't need to rush through everything. I don't have to go like crazy to get back. How about that extra deck? Kick things off with Mike from Harpswell. Mike, how are you?
3: You were talking earlier about psychedelics. God, oh God.
0: Well, technically speaking... I'm not talking about psychedelics.
3: Yeah. Well, I lived through that era. And do you know Jimi Hendrix served in the 101st Airborne?
0: I did know that.
3: Yeah, from 61 to 62 he was in. And he drove them crazy. They almost gave him a dishonorable discharge. Every time he turned around, he was pointing. He had an old silver-tone guitar. They were probably the cheapest guitar you could get on the market at the time. And he'd be continuously playing the guitar all around the base, driving everybody nuts. And
0: how many of those guys do you think are driven nuts today in retrospect? It's like, oh, man, I had Jimi Hendrix playing for me in the Army.
3: Well, I hung around at the time before. I got drafted in 67, but 65 and 66, I hung around with Arvo Guthrie and them down at the old Trinity Church. And, that's where he wrote Alice's Restaurant. But the whole crew was all doing acid. You know what I mean?
0: Indeed.
3: And it was not Purple Haze. It was Orange Sunshine. And they were known as four-way hits. You could split them four ways. And you were tripping for at least good 24, 26 hours before you came down. It was, I did it a couple times.
0: Mike.
3: So
0: really embraced the 60s then, huh?
3: Oh, yeah. When we went to the induction center where, you know, just where you go for your physical for the draft. One of the major questions was, have you done any psychedelics? Of course, everybody said no, except for a few guys. They wanted to get out of the draft.
0: Yeah.
3: So they said to him, have you ever done psychedelics? I said, yeah.
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4: Now, your AccuWeather forecast.
11: Intervals of clouds and sun today, rather warm and humid. There can be a spotty afternoon shower, but most of the day will be rain-free, the high 80. Clear to partly cloudy tonight, low 60. For tomorrow, a mix of sun and clouds, warm and humid, high 79. For Sunday, clouds, some sun, remaining warm and humid, high 80. For Monday, mostly cloudy and humid with some showers and a thunderstorm, high 75. Tuesday, some sunshine returns. It'll be warm but not as humid, high 82. I'm AccuWeather meteorologist Joe Lundberg on Southern Maine's official weather station, News Radio 98.5 FM and AM 560 WGAN.
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0: It's time for a crossover.

0: Over with our friends from Bangor, Rick Tyler, Paul Wolf, WVOM. Are they here with us?
1: He's not here. He is on vacation somewhere in the Great Woods. In fact, he's up in Jackson territory.
0: How you doing, Rick?
1: How am I doing? On the advice of counsel, I respectfully decline to answer based on my rights under the Fifth Amendment of the Constitution.
0: Indeed.
1: But I'm doing okay. Hey, I'm just curious. I saw the headline in the Portland Press Herald today, and we have a feature on our program called Inform or Influence. We take a hard look at the headlines coming from newspapers, TV stations, other radio stations, including your own, and we find out if the people writing those headlines are trying to do more than just inform you. They're trying to influence you.
0: No, they would never do that, Rick. They would never do that.
1: Stop it. Don't make me turn on what we have on our program called the sarcasm filter, and that stops nasty...
2: Sarcasm filter.
0: Well, it's on.
1: That out.
0: It's on.
1: Anyway, so the headline talks about why Janet Mills hasn't endorsed Troy Jackson, and it's a simple question. But the photo that they chose of the governor...
0: The one, of her laughing or whatever she's doing in that picture.
1: Any harder, I think she's going to pop her hernia mesh because she's laughing so hard. What? Is the blood so bad between Mills and Jackson that she won't go on camera and say, yeah, vote for this guy if you want to?
0: Yeah, I think it is. I mean, the funny thing about this is all of this predates any sort of electoral stuff this year. I mean, you know, nobody really talked too much about it in the last 8 years or so, but they were so frequently on the opposite side of things and were, fighting with each other behind the scenes. You know, they didn't really take it all that public. You know, you heard some stuff every once in a while about them sort of not liking each other or fighting over this policy or that or whatever, but it was not pleasant at times in Augusta. And I think this might be one of your consequences of that if you're Troy Jackson, is maybe now you are laying in the bed that you made, sir, by fighting with the governor.
1: But I also, what good's it going to do him?
0: If you're
1: none
0: Jackson, at all.
1: You're going to vote for Jackson already. Having her say the words is going to do nothing more than maybe produce a TV spot, and it may get someone to send you $5, maybe $10, maybe $12.
0: Oh, no. If we've learned anything this electoral cycle, Mr. Tyler, it is that Janet Mills has absolutely no political juice left at all. I mean, from her own run, with Graham Plattner, against Graham Plattner and how miserably that failed, to her various endorsements and whatnot, it really was not a good election cycle for her. And when you look at the poll numbers and see how unpopular she is, the right track, wrong track numbers, people really dissatisfied with kind of like where Maine is right now, it's not really all that surprising that she's not a, you know, helpful endorser. So I, frankly, if I'm Troy, thanks. You can stay right over there, Janet. It's fine. No need to endorse.
1: Keep it down. Keep the grandma vibes going. Maybe read some poetry or write some prose and just stay over there. Turns out Trump was right. You know, your political career will be over. And her political career is pretty much over. You talk about money. We talked about this just a bit. In fact, Christina Parker, I bet she's been on your show before. She's with the Maine GOP. Talking about the financial figures coming from the Pingree campaign. 4 times more than Rick Bennett. Rick who? But Bobby Charles, I don't think you should count this guy out based on how much money is in his bank account, because during the primary, he proved you don't need a lot of bucks in order to distance yourself from the competition. Now, a lot of that was social media. He knew how to reach. I wonder if that's going to translate from the primary to the general. Where are you on the money matters?
0: My position on money has always been that money does indeed matter, but it only matters to a point. You have to have enough to be able to make your case and make sure that people have heard from you and can hear whether or not you're a good or a bad candidate. After a certain point of that, frankly, money is worthless. I mean, Sarah Gideon can tell you all about that. She had more money than anybody's ever had in Maine, and most of it was worthless. In fact, a lot of it annoyed people because there was too many commercials and too much media with Sarah Gideon's face on it. My position overall on Bobby Charles is the threat to him and his campaign is not really money. It's the Senate race. I mean, if you're trying to convince Maine voters to go with you, particularly if your opponent has, I guess, some kind of a lead right now, you need to get enough attention to be able to have people pay attention to you so that they'll say, all right, I'll think about this guy instead of that guy. And everyone is so obsessed with Susan Collins versus now Troy Jackson, and maybe somebody else next week, who knows, that there's really no oxygen in this governor's race in the room. And that's a really hard thing to overcome. Now, there's plenty of time left. You know, we're just in the end of July here. So you got August, you got September, you got October. So there's plenty of time left. But right now, it's tough to break through, I think, the wall of news noise that has really overwhelmed everything.
1: I'm glad you mentioned oxygen in the room. I've been talking with listeners on our program about Collins' distance over Jackson now because of the inconsiderate convention and the hasty caucus and elevating him, whether or not he should or should not be the person. We'll see. But Collins, with that $11 million, now $12 million, and at least $10 million a head start over Jackson, why not just buy up every possible second of airtime between now and November and literally leave the Jackson campaign gasping for airtime?
0: Yeah, freeze them out.
1: That's the thought that I...
0: Yeah.
1: Yep.
0: Yeah, no, now, it's a good thought.
1: There'll still be opportunities to spend the money. I recall when working for News Center Maine way back in the day, they inserted extra commercials in November.
0: Yeah.
1: In October, because the opportunity was there. And if they're backing up the money truck, you don't say you can't park here. News outlets, TV stations, they'll find a way to get your ad
0: they
1: on
0: will.
1: The air.
0: Yeah.
1: But there's a
0: they do like
1: saturation.
0: Money. Yeah, money's important. So they don't mind selling those extra
1: ads. How come you and I never see any of that?
0: I know.
1: How come you, me, and Danny never see any of that?
0: It's tough.
1: That's what I want
0: to
1: know.
0: Tough to be us, Rick. It really is. But, you know, I do think there is actually a little minor danger, though. I just brought up the Sarah Gideon example of how she had, frankly, too much money. If she were to do what you were suggesting and, like, sort of try to freeze Jackson out by just overwhelming the TV with just nothing but Collins, there is maybe an annoyance factor that goes along with that, right? Like, oh, my God, here comes another Collins ad. So it's a delicate little balance you've got to play when you're running a campaign like that.
1: No, I'm going to put my marketing hat back on. But you have control of what's going across those airwaves in that precious 15, 30, or 60 seconds. And you can fashion something that is not a vote for me. You can fashion something that is a much more tender, oh, gosh, I like her.
0: Fair point. And let me say this, which I know you'll agree with, Rick. If you're listening from the Collins campaign or, hey, you know, the Jackson campaign, you know where the best place to put your dollars is? It's radio, obviously. It's absolutely radio ads.
1: But again, we see none of that money. Let us clarify. We see none of that money. In fact, it would be nice to see any of that money.
2: Sarcasm, something.
0: It's true, but I do accept.
1: Again, I think that.
0: I do accept under the table contributions. If anybody'd like to give me some cash, I'm taking it in small denominations in briefcases. If you wanted to drop it off, happy to do.
1: Yes, in a moment we'll share Matt's Venmo information with you. He's Matt Gagnon from WGAN. I'm Rick Tyler on WVOM, and we're not asking permission with what we're doing. We're just doing it, and hope we don't get called into the office later today. What did that ICE detention facility in Scarborough ever do to deserve that level of scrutiny and hate?
0: Well, I mean, nothing.
1: The building didn't do it. The building didn't do anything wrong,
0: yeah.
1: And it's on private property. Again, we see people in our state, leaders. Well, people tell us we got to do something. We got to do something. What do we do? Let's write a proclamation.
0: Yeah. I mean, as usual, Rick, it's all theater, right? It's all about sort of, you know, demonstrations and rallies and trying to make a spectacle of all this type of stuff to try to get attention in the media. Like, that's all this really does come down to. It doesn't affect anything. It doesn't change anything. The only thing that has affected or changed anything so far has been, believe it or not, Susan Collins, who's now, I think, personally responsible for one, you know, stopping those stops initially with the Department of Homeland Security. And then now the body camera issue. You know, that's a demonstration of her influence in Washington, that those types of things are ultimately happening as a result of her weighing in and pushing on it. The demonstrators who are making such a big spectacle of everything are not really responsible for any of it.
1: Can we go back to the Collins scoreboard of getting things done? But I got to go back to Operation Catch of the Day. Pingree, scream and make it stop. King, scream and make it stop. Mills, scream and make it stop. Susan Collins picks up the telephone. Hey, guys, can we pause this thing? Job done. Then she works to get the money into Congress for the body cameras, for the essential training, and for the litigation in case we need to research one of these incidents. She makes it happen. Chuck Schumer shuts down the government and delays it from going into place. And then maybe that's why the guy in Biddeford didn't have a body camera on. But that's another instance where everyone's talking about reform ICE. Collins was already on the case. And then she wants those body cams put into place, as you just mentioned. What did she do yesterday? Picked up the phone. Made it happen.
0: Yep.
1: There's four. You just mentioned the other one. You want a pause on these stops? Great, we'll put a pause in the stops. Four times, she picks up the phone. She gets it done while everyone else, including Pingree, not Hannah, Shelley, are clutching pearls and wringing their hands.
0: And that's the point here to all of this, is you get the case now from Graham Plattner before and now Troy Jackson that you need to elect me so that I'll stop these ICE raids and I'll stop ICE from doing this or I'll stop ICE from doing that. Does anybody, if you actually thought about this for like more than 20 seconds, does anybody really think that freshman Senator Troy Jackson in the U.S. Senate saying anything, making a speech on the floor, calling the Department of Homeland Security, trying to chide at Trump a little bit, would actually result in anything? Or would it just be, you know, them complaining in public and it makes me feel so much better to be a critic? You know, there is somebody who actually gets it done and actually can do things for you and has influence. And you're thinking of dumping that person for the person that's going to have, what, vibes? It's all about, you know, the right press release. Like, is that really where we are now?
1: That person who's voting on vibes is going to have to remember that should their vibe come true, when they open their local property tax bill and realize that, oh, the septic site down the road needed some work, and so, well, they didn't have any federal funding, which Collins could have brought in, so we're going to have to pay for it. That's just great. But people don't think like that.
0: No, they don't. And that's one thing that I hear from my callers all the time is like, how could you possibly get rid of, you know, the, you know, person who's responsible for, you know, the Senate budget and the person who can steer this much money to Maine? I mean, that's suicidal to put and replace that person with a freshman senator with no influence. Right. But tell me that the average voter even knows that she's the chair of that committee. Like, tell me that that's actually something they consider when they walk in the voting booth. They should.
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3: 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Gas prices nationally are up only a penny from last week, but are up in Maine by 7 cents over the same period and are higher than the national average at $4.10 a gallon. AAA Northern New England reports Maine's prices are higher than New Hampshire, but lower than Vermont. August typically brings some relief at the pump as road trips wind down and fall routines get underway for many families. But AAA says elevated crude oil prices could prevent that seasonal shift from starting just yet as instability continues in the Strait of Hormuz. Democratic congressional candidate Matt Dunlap is blasting Republican opponent and former Governor Paul LePage for supporting major cuts to Maine's Medicaid program. Maine State Nurses Association co-president Aaron Oberson says cuts have impacted coverage for Mainers and strained hospitals and rural health care providers.
4: Taking more away from Mainers is not what's going to make things better here. We don't have anything to take away anymore.
3: CBS 13 News reports LePage's campaign says he paid off massive hospital debt during his time as governor. The 101st annual St. Peter's Italian Festival kicks off a week from today in the Old Little Italy neighborhood in the Portland Peninsula area. Organizers say their Italian baking crew will be working all day next Tuesday and Wednesday in a two-day event to produce 13,000 handcrafted Italian cookies. They're also making more than 5,000 cannoli, pizzelles, tiramisu, and their very special Italian rainbow cake. The two-night St. Peter's Italian Festival next Friday and Saturday draws thousands to celebrate old-world Italian customs and enjoy great Italian food. Accurate the forecast, Joe Lumber.
5: Intervals of clouds and sun, rather warm and humid with a stray afternoon shower, the high about 80. Clear to partly cloudy tonight, low near 60. For tomorrow, a mix of sun and clouds, warm and humid, high 79.
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6: This is a Bloomberg Money Minute. We're seeing some optimism on Wall Street this Friday morning. That's thanks in large part to tech, especially Amazon. Amazon's cloud computing revenue accelerated for a fifth straight quarter. Revenue jumped 37% to more than $42 billion at Amazon Web Services, which generates about a fifth of the company's revenue and most of its operating profit. Apple, though, a big victim of its own success. Demand for its products, especially the new iPhone 17 and MacBook Neo, well. While demand for those is causing shortages of chips for other Apple products and driving up prices overall. And how do you like to be able to open packages someone else ordered and then keep the contents? You could do that, apparently, to a growing number of new mystery package businesses. For example, the Mystery Parcels store in Amsterdam sells unopened packages to customers who don't know what's inside until they open them. Then the customers get to keep them. Store gets packages from companies that deal with returned items. 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

0: Hey, it's Heather from HLC Property Appraisals. 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And yes, I'm the Heather who kicks the commercials out of your weekday mornings on Whoopi 100.9.
1: You're welcome.
0: If you ever need an appraisal, contact me at hlcpropertyappraisals.com because I've been there, measured that, and do it all while jamming out to Whoopi 100.9.
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5: Friday morning at the midpoint of the show, and we have much to celebrate here on the program this morning as John Tomasi joins us. Another Red Sox victory last night. They continue to more or less roll, and we're going to talk about what happens next. John Tomasi, how are you this morning?
6: I'm doing great. Red Sox are just finding a way. They do it again last night.
5: They do indeed. And obviously the pitching staff of the Sacramento A's, has been a little bit crummy all year. It's not exactly the best staff in the world. So, you know, I was hoping for, you know, games where they scored 14 or 17 runs. But you know what? I care about wins more than anything else. So tell me a little bit about what we've seen after the end of the 15-game winning streak. A lot of people were like, okay, does this keep on going? And it seems to more or less still be going. How? What's been happening?
6: Yeah, so, I mean, it does help the competition. You are correct about that. The A's are headed in the wrong direction. You take three or four there. But you also took two or three from Toronto. So, I mean, basically, since this thing has ended, they've kept the momentum going. This is what you want to see. The games have been close. They didn't look great in Oakland. I think that is fair to say. Didn't score a ton. They needed some comebacks. They needed some fluke. I mean, they win one game because you have a pop-up, you know, that ends up being a grand slam by Sidan Rafaela. They win another game with late home runs here last night. So it's been a little bit of a slog in, I want to say, Oakland, but as you said, it's Sacramento. Doesn't matter. The fact is they're finding a way. Now, there have been some challenges. They had terrible luck with Curtis Mead, the guy that they traded a good pitcher in Connelly early to get him, and in one of his first at-bats with the team, he gets hit by a pitch, breaks his wrist. He is probably out for the year. Which means, and I know we're going to get to the trade deadline in a second, they're going to need to reacquire another infielder, which is definitely not how Craig Breslow drew it up. But these are the challenges of a baseball season.
5: Yeah, you mentioned that bad luck, and it's impossible not to bring up here. I mean, I hated saying goodbye to Connelly early. I liked that kid quite a bit, so I kind of wanted to keep him on the team. But it was, I thought, a pretty decent trade overall. Let's pretend for a minute that he didn't break his hand. What did you make of the actual swap?
6: Yeah, that was a weird one to me because you're talking about a guy who was DFA'd at the start, you know, in spring training. That's how he ended up in Washington in the first place. And so that was always, that's a little bit of a red flag. I think he's on like his fourth organization in the last year. Always a lot of potential.
5: And he was always a highly touted prospect. And it was sort of like his shine wore off when he got to the big leagues and it didn't seem to be working for him. But then maybe he figures it out a little bit. Yeah.
6: Yes, so he made real changes to his batting stance. He quieted things down. He was apparently one of these guys, for people who remember Dwight Evans, way back in the 80s, the man of a thousand stances. He was sort of like that. He had a different stance every game. Once he settled in on something, he credited the White Sox coaches with helping him figure this out. He actually locked in, and he did look like a good hitter. Can't really field to save his life, so that could have been an issue. But the Red Sox needed power. They needed right-handed production. He should have brought it. Now they got to go to play.

0: Plan B, although the plan B and may end up being more like a plan A if they're as aggressive as I want them to be.
1: Indeed, and I have heard some rather silly rumors about where they may be going and what they may be chasing. You know, you had brought up a few names last week here. Anything change in the last 7 days here? Do you think that they have a specific target or a couple targets that they're really looking at? I mean, I've heard a couple, you know, a couple interesting ones where they sound like they may be pretty darned aggressive here. Are they going to be? And should they?
0: Yeah, so I think they should be. And we've talked about Zach Neto and Jeremy Peña. So those are two big names in the AL West, the Angels and the Astros.
1: Can I just ask about Peña? Like, why would they trade him, though?
0: Sure.
1: Like, they're in a fight for that division. Like, they want to win that, right? Why would you get rid of him? I mean, is it like one of these kind of swaps that we just did where, you know, they want to acquire something they're missing and they think they're okay on hitting, so they'll get rid of Peña to get something else?
0: Yeah, so I mean, part of the issue here is the Astros are now playing better. So when that trade was first, or when his name was first floated, they were looking more like they were on the outskirts of things than really in it. Now they're only a half game back of Texas, so I agree that that decreases the likelihood of that one. The why to your question would be because he's coming up on free agency in a year, and the Astros like to get ahead of these things. They got ahead of it with Kyle Tucker, and the thought was maybe they would get ahead of it now with Peña, at a time when they could command a significant return. That said, when they're right in the middle of the race, like you mentioned, I think that one's less likely. So I'm actually going to give you two different names who we haven't talked about yet.
1: Okay.
0: And the idea of them getting both of these guys is probably a little slim, but one or the other I think could definitely be on the table. And you look to the Marlins. The Marlins have a lot of good young players. They are, as usual, preparing to sell. And so you have their shortstop, Otto Lopez, who's been amazing. He's hitting .330. He was an all-star. He's got incredible range at short. He's more of a doubles power kind of guy, but a legit player, and he's been building for a while into this breakout season. He would solve a lot of your problems, not necessarily power, but definitely production. You know, I will take a guy hitting .330 and put him in the middle of my lineup. He would also be your shortstop of the future, which would allow you to trade Marcelo Meyer, allow you to move on from Trevor Story if that's something you want to do. So that's a name. And then the other would be his teammate, Liam Hicks, the catcher. Red Sox need catching help. They need help up the middle in those two positions. You could potentially get your franchise or future catcher and shortstop in the same deal. You would obviously have to give up a ton to get them, but you're kind of looking at it and saying, well, two guys with 3+ years of team control, two young established big leaguers. Hicks has power. I don't know. Swing big and see if you can get the Marlins on the phone.
1: Okay, so by swinging big, though, what are you giving up along the way? I mean, you're sort of alluding to the fact that to get something, you have to give up something. And there's a lot of very interesting chips, both at the major league level and some of the top prospects. I've heard Arias's name a million times in the last week or so. I mean, what are you going to have to give up to get this?
0: Yeah, so Arise is a different one because he's a rental, you know, so I don't think you're talking the same level of prospect for him as some of the guys that I've mentioned. I love Arise. He's old school. He just gets his bat on the ball. He has somehow turned around his defense. He was considered a bad defender, and this year all the advanced metrics have his second base defense being well above average. So, yes, I would take him. He'd be different. You know, like I said, he'd be a rental. In terms of some of these other guys, the younger guys or Jeremy Peña, I mean, you're looking at Franklin Arias, your top prospect, short. You're looking at Marcelo Meyer. I know his star has faded here, but I think he still has value around the league. You're potentially, you know, looking at some of that pitching depth that you have. I have a hard time believing after trading early that they would turn around and deal Peyton Tolley or something like that.
1: I would hate that.
0: But I would say
1: I would
0: hate that too. And so I would say any of your, and they do have some better or decent pitching prospects in the upper minors, some of those guys would certainly be on the table as well.
1: Yeah, that's I don't know, that's very interesting what they would ultimately do related to that. I mean, like, to give up early, right, they had the pitching depth, right, but then you give up somebody like Tolley. Not only do I just love that guy, but, you know, at some point you are making the pitching quite a bit thinner, and that's been your strength, and that's kind of been powering you through this winning streak here, so you don't want to give up too much of that along the way in order to get these things back. It's kind of a tough spot you're in.
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3: 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On this Friday, I'm thinking about Iran. The mullahs in Tehran reportedly threatened physical violence against Melania and Barron Trump. No surprise, these are savages over there. But it should be a sobering moment for every American. The problem for President Trump is that the American people are not backing him the way they usually would. That's because of high prices for gasoline and food. Most folks know the administration's strike on Iran was the right thing to do. You cannot let a terrorist nation develop a nuclear weapon. So right now, it is impossible to ascertain the situation on the ground. How much damage is the USA doing to the Iranians? There's no accurate reporting. Information is scant. But there is a history component to all of this. In 1945, the high command in Germany and also in Japan refused to acknowledge the war was lost. They did not care how many of their own people died. Some leadership is just crazy. And the mullahs are in that category. The solution to Iran remains elusive. Back in a moment. Most people already know what medications they take. You don't need another waiting room. 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
1: I've been gone most of the week. I was not here for the middle portion, Tuesday through Thursday. So I suppose I missed a few things, but I don't think I missed all that much.
6: No, yeah, you can pick right back up.
1: Can pick right back up here. I suppose on the national scene, because we haven't really done that in a while, one of the bigger political stories this week was the appearance of Mr. Anthony Fauci in front of Congress and the hilariously large number of pleaded fifths that there were. And that, I mean, it was basically the whole appearance.
6: I think it was low three figures, wasn't it?
1: Something to that effect, yeah. What did you make of that whole spectacle here?
6: It was highly, highly politically charged. From both sides.
1: It's well put.
6: So,
1: well put.
6: Yeah, it's interesting.
1: I mean, Rand Paul has been dreaming of this day.
6: Oh, absolutely. I mean, look, Rand Paul, and I think it all started to the, during the days of the pandemic, it was still happening, but maybe a couple of years in, Rand Paul was quizzing Anthony Fauci when he was still directors of infectious diseases and allergy. I can't remember the exact subdivision of the NIH that he led, but that's something, I mean, the exact verbiage. Anyway, the point is, he asked him about something, and then Fauci basically said, Paul accused him of lying.
1: Yes.
6: And then
1: it was contentious.
6: Fauci accused him of, if anyone lying is lying here, it's you.
1: Right.
6: And I think from that moment on, it was like, oh,
1: it's on.

0: It's on.
1: Kind of thing. And so, look, you could make the argument like, what the heck are we doing? Here it is. The pandemic's been at least, you know, is over. Let's just put it in the rear view. Why are we still litigating this? Or you can make the argument, look, we need to know what happened there so that if and when, and sadly, it's probably a question of when the next pandemic hits, we need to understand how we go about this. And let's learn from mistakes we may have made, and in some instances, clearly made in how we handle the pandemic. So I get it. I think.
2: But isn't it fascinating, though? I mean, at least I find it so, that there's now this like interesting legal question of whether or not you can plead the fifth for something that you can't be prosecuted for because you have a blanket pardon.
1: Yeah, and I've been trying to understand that, too. I was reading some of the, obviously some of the legal, trying to strip away, which I usually don't. I usually love the political stuff and analysis of it, which is what we're doing right now. But I try to strip some of that away and read some of the legal stuff. And it there seemed to be an open question about, okay, he absolutely can't be prosecuted for conduct he did prior to the issuance of the pardon. So as you mentioned, it was completely blanket, and
2: in the time frame of the pardon, he's essentially untouchable.
1: Yeah, exactly.
2: For anything that he can literally say, I lied to you in Congress then.
1: He could. And
2: as long as he wasn't lying now.
1: As long as that is truthful. Yep. And I think that's the hang up that a lot of Republicans have right now too, is that, wait a minute, he's pleading the fifth because he doesn't want to speak the truth now. He can't be prosecuted. Like you used a great example. He can't be prosecuted for anything that he said, as long as it was truthful. So I think that's the sticking point for a lot of people, saying, okay, wait, we're not asking you to lie under oath. We're asking you to tell the truth under oath. And if the truth is uncomfortable, that's what we want to know. And then obviously have allies to Dr. Fauci saying this whole thing is a trap. It's a political, we thank you, Dr. Fauci, for your service and that sort of thing. But I get you're right. I mean, he could absolutely say, I did write in my diary, which he did, the idea that it might have been a lab leak. He was, and that's the part that I find curious, just as a human being here and not as an analyst, which is, look, it's okay. Go flashback 5 years. I know none of us want to. Six years. And it's okay that I don't know what the hang up would have been to say, look, we don't know exactly where this came from.
2: I know.
1: We're trying to figure it out. But folks, right now, let's figure out what we need to do about it. That's going to be tomorrow. We'll continue to work on that. We got to figure out why and where. But let's focus on what the heck do we need to do now to keep the vast majority of us alive? Okay. I think people would have taken that at face value.
2: And I think that's part of the reason I bring it up, because I don't want to go back 6 years either. I'm exhausted by it, sick of it as a topic. But I mean, we're dealing today, if you look at politics and everybody's feelings about everything, right? One of the big enduring things that you see on both the left and the right now is a dislike of and distrust of elites and institutions and the people that have been in charge and all this other stuff. And I think a big part of that is that in recent memory, there's a lot of instances where people spoke with definitive certainty about things that they were not definitively certain about in order to essentially manipulate us and make us think things so that we would do what they wanted us to do. I mean, I brought up the example earlier of Fauci giving that 60 Minutes interview where he was talking about herd immunity and how many of us needed to take vaccines in order for that to happen. And he's definitively saying it's 90% plus and whatever else. And he admitted a year later in a different interview, he's like, well, I didn't really know. I was just telling you that because I wanted you to get it. And I'm like,
1: yeah, we think that was what it was. We're not sure, though. But yeah.
2: Yeah, but no, he said that he didn't think that it was that. He said he didn't know. That's a good target number so that most people go get it. And it's I appreciate that you're trying to get us to do something that you think we should be doing. That is probably what your job is, right? But lying to us to get us to do it is what leads to a loss of trust and faith in these things. And that's the big problem that I think you got to crack that nut somehow, I think, because we're all mad.
1: And it's why, it has real world relevance to today beyond just the sort of deep seated distrust within our, as you mentioned it, to our institutions and our politics. For example, I think the U.S. is about to lose elimination status on the measles. And scientists would say, and data would strongly suggest, that the measles vaccine is highly effective and that by people not taking it, we are seeing pockets of measles spread again. So if people were more trusting in what the science says and what the doctors are saying, you know, and what the politics are, you know, politicians are saying, then, you know, people might be more willing to give it a go. You know, it's like, it's a classic example of like, you know, my kids are all adults at this point, or young adults. And it's like, but the classic example is you tell people you have to do something. Yeah, I'm that way too. Let's skip being a child. I'm an adult. I'm in my 50s. And if the harder you tell me to do something, the more I'm going to be like, feeling like, what? Why are you pushing me so hard? Mm-hmm. Let me figure this out myself. So I think that that's kind of what happened.
2: Yeah, but also like to use the kid and adult scenario you're talking about too. Yeah. When an adult says to a kid, because I said so.
1: Right.
2: That seems to me to be about a lot of what I heard, right? Is like, you know, from whether it was trust the science or whether it was like the experts say or whatever, it was like this way of shutting down dialogue. Like I realized that a lot of the criticism and a lot of the speculation and a lot of the stuff that came out mid-COVID was fruity nut job stuff. Like there was a lot of wildly stupid things that critics who didn't like what they were being told came up with. There was also a lot of very credible counter arguments to things, including not just the lab leak stuff, but like, you know, how should we be dealing with this? Like, is this an effective way? Is that an effective way? There was a lot of very credible, frankly, credentialed people, doctors and whatnot, that had a different point of view and a different perspective on this. And they were more or less told to sit down and shut up because the science says so. And that's that's the adult version of because I said so. You know, it's like it's like you don't get to have a talk with us about this. We can't ask questions. We can't have a back and forth because I'm the authority and you need to do what I say.
1: Yeah.
2: And that's where they lost people.
1: I agree. And I think that the urgency of the moment, I think, blinded them to the fact that that's really not how you can't like force people into a line and stick a needle in their arm. You know, that's usually not going to lead to great results in terms of people's trust. And that's where we're at to a certain degree. And I also remember, you know, again, I'm not trying to get political on this at all. I'm just trying to remember facts. You know, I remember that in Florida, when Governor Ron DeSantis was one of the first state leaders to say, you know, the heck with it, we're going to sort of open up more than what we're being told we should. And there were a lot of predictions of this is going to go badly for Florida. And the numbers suggested it didn't really do that. You know, granted, I'm not going to say, but certainly there is some pockets where they did worse than other places did. But there are definitely in other ways, it was not the disaster that many had predicted or tried to predict.
2: Yeah.
1: And
2: plus there was also the debate that never happened about even if, say, like case counts went up a little bit and some hospitalizations went up in some, what is the trade-off between an open and free society where we're actually able to live like human beings and the possible somewhat negative consequences of allowing the virus to spread more than it otherwise would?
1: And
2: because you could have shut down society for like China did. Like you're not allowed to walk outside and you're in your apartment and that's it. And there's tanks on the road. So if you do anything, like we're arresting you and throwing you back into your apartment. Like you could do that and it would have been more effective of you know, stopping the virus from spreading and whatnot.
1: But eventually, although they did.
2: But my point is only that, like, just because it means that you have fewer virus transmissions and less people sick and, you know, less hospitalizations, doesn't necessarily mean that's the right thing to do. Like, because you have to balance your society's needs overall here.
1: And we
2: just didn't have that conversation.
1: And we didn't have the conversation about, and we're dealing with this now as well, about what the impact was going to be on our children and our education system. You know, that was that was the part that was sort of shoved to like, well, we'll figure that out, you know, tomorrow. We got to do this now. And obviously we're dealing with that. You ask any grade school teacher or any teacher, hey, are you seeing any changes in this cohort of students than a decade ago or less, this age group? And the answer is yes. Universally, the answer is yes. In terms of some of the, you know, social emotional learning and some of the numerical assessment of math and reading scores, there's a deficit. So again, so this is why all this does matter. It is worth a conversation. It's a conversation we should have had more openly then, because we could have avoided some of this now. Honestly, though, I give some grace to the health officials and the elected leaders at the time, because They were trying to figure this bleep out on the fly. It was trying to build an airplane while it's already in the air.
2: That's the tragedy of the whole thing to me, is that like my whole philosophy on life is to give grace to people when they're muddling through difficult things that I don't want to do. And let me go ahead and be the first guy to raise my hand. I would not want to have been governor of Maine in this period. I would not want to have been a public health official in this period because holy crap, difficult thing. How do you handle this? And you're going to be criticized no matter what.
1: You're going
2: to
1: make mistakes.
2: The thing is, though, is that I'm willing to extend grace to people who I don't think were bad actors. And when people lie to me and people are trying to manipulate me, I switch from I'm willing to give you the benefit of the doubt to, okay, I'm not a big fan of yours.
1: Yeah.
2: That's where I think so much of this has gone wrong.
1: And mistakes become, we become less forgiving of mistakes when it's not done, when it's done heavy-handedly. I think when we feel like we're being really shoved into something, and then if we see cracks or flaws, even if it's a flaw rather than an outright giant mistake, we're more apt to see the flaw and say, look, what the heck? I told you so at the time. So again, to circle this all back to what's happening right now, I think it's unfortunate at a certain level. Does it have to happen at a certain level? Is it a venting of that sort of pent up frustration that we're talking about here? And yeah, I think that's what we're seeing.
2: Yeah,
1: I mean, at one level, I see Dr. Fauci as, look, I also think he was a guy who had done a lot of good things in his professional career, who was trying to figure it out at a critical time. So I do grant some grace there, obviously.
2: Yeah.
1: Do I think he made mistakes? Obviously. I think that any person in that position was making mistakes. Again, I think that's how much you feel like those mistakes were avoidable and that it was done in a sort of almost, you know, this heavy-handed and I don't want to say cynical because that's not the right word.
2: Well, I think it's just about the motivation. It's like when you made your mistakes, what kind of mistakes were they? And what was the impulse behind
1: those mistakes?
2: Because if your impulse was to sort of like manipulate people and lie to get them to do what you think that they should do, I'm in one side, like one area. If your mistakes were, I'm doing the best I can and I'm muddling through and I was forthright and straight with people and I was wrong about stuff and whatever.
1: Right.
2: That's a totally different world where I'm far more forgiving. And I just feel like that so many people who I consider to be, I wouldn't say necessarily villains, but people I don't have much fond feelings for during the COVID era. I think that the reason I don't have a fond feeling for them is because they were in the former.
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2: Hi, it's Matt from the WGAN Morning News. We're going to be back again on Monday, and Josh Filler will be sitting in for me. He'll be talking with Steve Robinson from The Maine Wire, and they'll be talking about the latest investigations into Troy Jackson's background, continued hesitation from National Democrats supporting Matt Dunlap in the 2nd District. Also, we want you to tell us, do you view socialism positively or negatively?
0: WGAN, WMGX, HD2 Portland. 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
5: From ABC News, I'm Sherry Preston. Stocks surged this morning at the open. The S&P was up 0.5% right off the bell. The Dow adding about 41 points this hour. NASDAQ showing gains after Amazon reported a much stronger profit in the last quarter than expected. Also collecting some big profits in the 2nd quarter. Big oil.
6: The U.S.-Iran conflict has reduced tanker traffic through the Strait of Hormuz to a trickle. In response, the major oil companies have raised the price of their refined products, pushing gasoline past the $4 mark. For U.S. and European oil companies, the strategy has worked. Most reported massive increases in second quarter profit as the war drags on.
5: ABC's Jim Ryan. Exxon profits up 105%. Chevron's profits up more than 300%. President Trump holds a cabinet meeting at Camp David today, and there in the attorney general's seat will be acting attorney general Todd Blanche, whose confirmation is still being held up by two Republican senators, John Cornyn and Tom.

0: Tillis.
1: The senators are refusing to back Blanche until they get written proof that a $1.8 billion fund, which would have paid taxpayer dollars to Trump's political allies, including January 6th rioters, is officially dead, something Blanche already told Congress 2 weeks ago. But that wasn't enough for Cornyn, who claims the White House is standing in his way.
0: ABC's Jay O'Brien, Senator Tillis says one of Donald Trump's advisors want to revive the fund, which would also provide IRS immunity for the president and his family. A heat dome across the West, putting about 70 million people under warning, says for the Pacific Northwest, wildfires are the main concern.
2: Oregon may be started on what could be their worst fire season in history. That's how hot and dry it's been here. What makes this worse? Gusts, wind gusts anywhere from 40 to 75 miles per hour.
0: ABC meteorologist Sam Champion. State of New York suing Kalshi, alleging its prediction market is nothing more than illegal, unlicensed gambling. 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
5: Now the latest from the 98.5 FM and AM 560 WGAN newsroom. A 60-year-old Portland man faces a minimum 10-year prison sentence after pleading guilty to possessing child pornography Thursday. Prosecutors say a social media app company reported one of its users had saved, shared, and uploaded a file containing child sex abuse material last December. They say an investigation found the Google account of Clyde Hall contained thousands of child sex abuse files. Prosecutors say Hall has a prior federal conviction for child pornography and could spend up to 20 years in prison when he's sentenced later on. The Maine Secretary of State's office says it will not weigh in on whether Democratic U.S. Senate nominee Troy Jackson is eligible to run under Maine's sore loser law. The office says the issue is up to the political parties, not the Secretary of State, and Jackson remains on the ballot. A Republican challenge has argued the sore loser law makes Jackson ineligible for the Senate election after losing the Democratic governor primary. Others argue the law does not apply to two different offices. Well, there's a concerted effort to reduce the speed limit on the Portland Peninsula to 20 miles an hour on most streets. Portland Bicycle and Pedestrian Advisory Committee Chair Miles Smith says the goal is to save lives.
6: We've had a number of fatalities on our streets. We have growing numbers of injuries on our streets, and it's actually the most likely way that a child is going to be hurt.
5: CBS 13 News reports Portland can ask the Maine Department of Transportation to allow the city to set its own speed limits. DOT says any changes would have to include engineering studies and national traffic safety standards. Polo Ralph Lauren is closing its outlet in Freeport after more than four decades. The Press Herald reports the Main Street store is scheduled to shut down in about 3 weeks. The company declined to offer any further comment. The Ralph Lauren outlet first opened in Freeport in the early 1980s as several retailers rode the L.L. Bean wave into downtown Freeport as a shopping destination. Latest drought update from the U.S. Drought Monitor Thursday shows an expansion of both abnormally dry and moderate drought conditions across southern Maine. Increase comes as July is now the third driest on record in the state following early summer drought recovery. Precipitation over the next couple of weeks is projected to be normal for most of Maine, with drought conditions not expected to improve. Now checking your back with the forecast and checking in with meteorologist Joe Lundberg.
7: Intervals of clouds and sun, rather warm and humid with a stray afternoon shower, the high about 80. Clear to partly cloudy tonight, low near 60. For tomorrow, a mix of sun and clouds, warm and humid, high 79.
5: And next high tide of Portland Harbor, that's coming up at 1:12 this afternoon. I'm Jason Taylor. 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
9: It's Chuck, Mike, and Tucker with you here. And as we kick things off, our top story focused on what's going on in technology. As the last month and a half or so has seen semiconductor stocks getting bopped on the head pretty good after, admittedly, like one of the just most remarkable runs that that we've seen in them in the last 25 years, with the Philadelphia Semiconductor Index pretty much doubling over the month of April and into May, and then, you know, giving back a decent chunk of those gains, bouncing yesterday after Microsoft reported earnings that were well received by the street, and investors saying, hey, it's okay to pile back into these stocks that have been beaten up to the tune of, you know, Microsoft up 15%, Micron up 15, 16%, AMD, Intel, all those guys rallying there, SK Hynix, you know, you've got all these companies that are seeing these huge bounces. And two thoughts that occurred to me, and then were echoed by a trader that I follow on X by the name of Simon Ree. Generally, the big bounces that you see in single stocks and in markets or even in sectors, they tend to be during bear market action, typically. It's what you normally see. The counter to that is this is basically exactly what we saw that kicked off that April rally. And so in the back of your head, I do think it's at least worth considering possibilities of, hey, normally this is kind of, you know, bearish intermediate term action, because if investors really feel comfortable with the price of a stock, they're not bidding it up 15% in one day. You know, that could be more just investors are, you know, mispositioned in this and that. But hey, in April, we saw kind of this, you know, bounce in semis that just took off from there. The counter on that then is, yeah, but so much of the positioning's been washed out now, and are people really going to, you know, employ the same leverage they did then, and are people going to be as excited? So I think overall, what it continues to point to in my mind is there's just a ton of day-to-day volatility and rotation in this market that doesn't really feel comfortable to me, and at some point that needs to calm down a little bit, because it's not healthy to have Microsoft moving 15% in a day, even if it's to the upside.
10: Yeah, I was going to say, Chuck, so we had Apple, Microsoft, Meta, and Amazon all report earnings this week, and
9: yes,
10: I haven't tracked it down to the exact moment, but all of them have moved by nearly 10% or more on their earnings, at least early on here. So, you know, Amazon, for instance, up nearly 14% now. Apple stock down 9.3%. And the day that Meta and Microsoft released earnings, you already mentioned Microsoft, but Meta was down, was it over 10%, 9%, something in that general range.
9: Yeah.
10: So that is not, yeah, that's not an indication of a healthy market to see. I mean, all four of those companies are the 10 largest companies in the entire in the U.S. market, and probably top 10 in the entire world as well. And to see that type of price volatility on single days is not a great indication for a healthy stock market without a bunch of leverage in it.
9: Not even single days. Like, look at what it means for the week. Like, Micron, I'll put out just as an example, because they're front and center in
10: sure.
9: this memory chip shortage. So Micron bounced, I think it was either 16 or 17% yesterday. It's still down 9% for the week. But that's
10: yeah.
9: not healthy
11: nine
9: behavior. Thank you.
10: Go.
9: Thank you. What's the other principal's name?
12: Principal Rooney.
9: Rooney. That's yeah. right. I always get him confused with Dean Wormer from Animal House.
10: Mm.
9: But I digress. So like you look at some of this stuff and you're like, it just doesn't feel healthy. And anytime that you get a market falling almost 2% one day and then rallying to the next, you're kind of like, Well, that doesn't mean everything's fine. It just means investors don't really know how to value any of this stuff.
10: Seems right. Yeah.
9: Yeah. So it also points to the fact that if you look at the S&P 500 just as a whole, right now we're at 7409. We were at 7409 as far back as looks like we were there on May 10th. No, May 11th, sorry. This market hasn't really moved in over 2.5 months. It's chopped 3% to the upside. It's chopped 4% to the downside. But it's kind of the same situation as, do you remember last fall, starting in October, we kind of got to like the high sixes on the S&P and then just chopped there for like 5 months before puking a bit in March?
10: Yeah.
9: It's giving similar vibes to that, but with more violent undercurrents here. So it's not to say that this market is going to inherently blow up. What I do think it says is no one's really confident in the valuations on these companies, and it's just money sloshing from one part of the market to the next while investors try to figure out, you know, where the things are going to go. And I still don't think we have a great handle on it because, sure, we had a nice little bounce back yesterday. Today so far in trading, when I woke up, S&P futures were up about 0.75%. Now the S&P is down 0.33%. So we've had a 1% intraday reversal there already today.
10: Another perfect example of this, Chuck. If there was one company that was pointed at this year as the tech safe haven, who would that be?
9: Apple.
10: Today, stock down 9.33% in a single day. That does not speak
11: 9 times
10: safe haven status by any stretch of the imagination.
9: No. So it's very much still some uncertainty there. Again, that uncertainty can resolve to the upside. Remember, when we talk about what happened, you know, in the fall through the winter, we kind of chopped around for 5 or 6 months. The Iran war kicked off. We had, you know, a drop of around, I think we got down around 10% on the S&P from, you know, peak to trough. And then late March, we got all the news that, hey, like, Anthropic has so much demand that they're throttling people, and semiconductors took off from there. So it's not definitively, hey, this has to, like, get worse, but it very much is. This market is looking for a clear direction right now, just like it was for a 5 or 6 month period. That clear direction appeared to be down until semis took over in April. In this case, is it going to be there's an inflection up if there's positive news from the Middle East, or inflection up if, you know, semis can take that next leg higher? Maybe. It could be inflection down if bond yields get away from the Fed, and that causes, you know, if we start to see a slowdown in economic data as a result. So I think we'll see how things move here, but it's not the healthiest market that I've ever seen. And we'll just have to see how it navigates that. The other thing that I will point out, Mike, what's the date today?
10: July 31st.
9: A lot of weird stuff happens on the last trading day of a month.
10: Mm.
9: Different people have to square their books up. There's, you know, corporate stuff that happens. So part of me looks at, like, the last couple days, and it's, you know, Fed coupled with month end, and it's just like, maybe I shouldn't take too much from this at all because end of month tends to get a little bit wonky. Let's take a quick break here. When we return, let's talk a little bit about what we saw from Amazon and Apple in their earnings next.
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0: Now, avoiding all sorts of trade issues, navigating the Chinese supply chain quite well. And here he admitted to, you know, we just did not place enough orders early enough. And so we are supply constrained, actually, on the high-end chips that need to go into our products. And I think that more than the cost itself was what disappointed people here. It was also Tim Cook's last ever, well, I shouldn't say ever because of the trend of older CEOs returning to their companies and taking back over, but it was his last earnings call. He's handing the reins over to somebody else. So it was interesting to me that it was both a cost issue as well as a slight misstep issue on, you know, reading the market for their products and ordering enough supply early enough.
1: Apple continues to not really be doing anything in terms of any kind of data center buildup. So there's no change in their posture on that side, which is notable. Again, this thing's been going on. Remember, it all kicked off in late 2022, heading into 23. So we're through 3.5 years now of this generative AI cycle that we're in. And Apple still saying, no, we're not really interested in spending money on that, which is interesting. It doesn't mean that they never will, but it's an approach that's fundamentally different from every other large tech company with the wallets or the ability to borrow money and how those other companies are approaching it. I mean, you go through the list of your other big tech companies. Microsoft, they're doing it. Google, doing it. Meta, Amazon, Tesla, even Oracle. I mean, again, a fraction of the size. Microsoft is the only one out there that's like, no, we're not really interested in doing, not Microsoft, Apple is the only one that's like, right, we're not doing it. So it's...
0: Who is, you know what this reminds me of is how we were describing Toyota back
1: in 2021. It's Toyota, yeah, 100%. And Toyota ended up being...
0: Much bigger gamble, by the way.
1: Correct. Toyota ended up being proven right when they said, no, we're not going to do all of this EV development now. And the interesting piece for Toyota is, have you seen that they've rolled out like 3 new EV models for next model year now?
0: Yeah.
1: So it's kind of like, okay, what do they know? Because they weren't trying to do that back in 21 when everyone else was. I don't know. We'll see how this works for Apple. To this point, it hasn't really been a huge problem. We'll see if they end up being a winner because of it or a loser. Quick break. We got Wall Street Watch next.
2: 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Maine Wildlife Park in Gray is reporting the death of its black bear named Lovey. The wildlife park says the bear had been behaving normally with no signs of illness and suddenly collapsed and passed away within minutes on Wednesday. The park says Lovey had lived there since 2021 and quickly became a favorite among visitors and staff alike. Maine Wildlife Park says a veterinary necropsy will be performed to help determine the cause of her death. Find photos of Lovey at WGAN.com. Democratic congressional candidate Matt Dunlap is blasting Republican opponent and former Governor Paul LePage for supporting major cuts to Maine's Medicaid program. Maine State Nurses Association co-president Aaron Oberson says cuts have impacted coverage for Mainers and strained hospitals and rural health care providers.
3: Taking more away from Mainers is not what's going to make things better here. We don't have anything to take away anymore.
2: CBS 13 News reports LePage's campaign says he paid off massive hospital debt during his time as governor and suggested Dunlap wants to eliminate private health insurance. The 101st Annual St. Peter's Italian Festival kicks off a week from today in the old Little Italy neighborhood of the Portland Peninsula. Organizers say their Italian baking crew will be working all day next Tuesday and Wednesday in a two-day event to produce 13,000 handcrafted Italian cookies, also making more than 5,000 cannoli, pizzelles, tiramisu, and their very special Italian rainbow cake. A two-night St. Peter's Italian Festival next Friday and Saturday draws thousands who celebrate old-world Italian customs and enjoy great Italian food. Active with the forecast now, and Joe Lundberg.
4: Intervals of clouds and sun, rather warm and humid with a stray afternoon shower. The high about 80. Clear to partly cloudy tonight, low near 60. For tomorrow, a mix of sun and clouds, warm and humid, high 79.
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5: ABC News. I'm Sherry Preston. President Trump saying U.S. negotiators

0: musical theater. 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
6: 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And JetBlue added so many flights to Fort Lauderdale that the airline is now using the Florida airport as a major hub. So what does this mean to you? 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I'm Peter Greenberg, and this is today's Worldwide Travel Minute.
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11: Well, I've seen some volatility on the final trading day of the month as Wall Street digests earnings from Amazon and Apple. Overseas, South Korea's main index surged a whopping 18%, led by gains in chip stocks. Right now, the Dow is down only 32 points, S&P 500 down about a tenth of a percent. NASDAQ is dipping only 4 points now. Russell 2000 is off 1.5%. 10-year Treasury yield is up 6 basis points at 4.72%, and oil up nearly 2% higher, trading right around $85 a barrel. Amazon jumping 15% after it said cloud computing revenue jumped 37% year-on-year in the previous quarter. Amazon also forecasts its CapEx to hit $220 billion this year. As for Apple, that stock is down by 9% despite its earnings, revenue, and iPhone sales coming in above expectations. However, the tech giant issued weak guidance for the current quarter, citing supply constraints. Meanwhile, both Chevron and ExxonMobil reported solid second quarter profits due to rising oil prices amid the Iran war. However, Exxon missed earnings forecasts due to difficulties in its refining business. Chevron down modestly, while ExxonMobil shares are down about 3%. And social media platform Reddit beat second quarter earnings expectations, but its CEO said the company is reckoning with choppy search referral traffic, sending shares tanking by 22%. I'm Tucker Silva, and that is Wall Street Watch.
12: Mike, so yesterday we covered the blow-up of the situational awareness hedge fund. Again, you can't make this up from an irony. And basically, the
13: company didn't seem to have a lot of situational awareness.
12: No. So apparently a letter was sent to investors on Thursday, and apparently the fund was down about 67% so far in July, which is not great.
13: Now, it's honestly kind of impressive.
12: To be fair, it actually could have been a lot worse.
13: What was that movie about the guy who had to rid himself of millions and millions of dollars? Good 80s movie with... Monty's Millions?
12: Brewster's Millions.
13: Brewster's Millions, yeah. It was kind of one of those types of stories.
12: So, here's the deal. This could have been worse. If you take a look at the Philly Semiconductor Index,

0: county, state, and federal law enforcement agencies through our many varied programs, including free safety equipment donations, free officer survival training, cash donations, and condolence letters to the family of law enforcement officers who perished in the line of duty. 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
10: Time for some Friday trivia here on The Financial Exchange, and today is J.K. Rowling's 61st birthday. Rowling rose to fame when she released the first Harry Potter book, Harry Potter and the Philosopher's Stone. I guess I read that one. That was it. Rowling would go on to write 6 more Harry Potter books in the following years. So our trivia question today, what year was the first Harry Potter book released? Once again, what year was the first Harry Potter book released? Be the 6th person today to text us at 617-362-1385 with the correct answer along with the keyword trivia and win a Financial Exchange Show t-shirt. Once again, the 6th correct response to text us to the number 617-362-1385 with the correct answer along with the keyword trivia will win that t-shirt. 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
11: They changed the title of the book for American readers. Do you know what the American title is?
10: No, what?
11: Sorcerer's Stone instead of Philosopher's.
10: Oh.
11: Yeah.
10: Okay.
11: There you have it. There's your next trivia question.
12: Is that because we believe in magic and not philosophy?
11: I think so.
12: Magic.
11: Yeah.
12: Oh, it must be magic.
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9: Mike, do you mind if I kick things off?
10: Have at it, Chuck.
9: I got a quick one for you. So okay. Earlier in the hour, we were talking about... fact that oil companies made a bunch of profits.
10: Yeah, we did.
9: Yes, we did. I've got two things that I want to say on this. First, ExxonMobil CEO Darren Woods was on CNBC this morning and was asked, hey, when do you expect prices to come down at the pump? His answer, I wouldn't hold my breath.
10: Cool.
9: You don't often get a CEO that's like that direct about this.
11: Yeah. So the oil execs have been getting a lot more direct recently. What was the other one from the conference in New York? There was an ExxonMobil exec.
9: It was like 2 or 3 months ago, and like it was like late April or something like that.
11: He just laid the cards out. He's like, in like 2 weeks, there's just not going to be enough oil to go around.
9: Right. And then
11: the whole world was like, what?
9: And then a week later, the president was like, yeah, like this is the real deal.
11: Yeah.
9: Also, we got a great text in here that I want to read. We were talking about, okay, like if you want to cap profits on the upside for oil companies, are you comfortable like giving them money? And the answer obviously is no. Chuck, if the socialists took over and we had to take profits in good years and give money back in bad years, what do you think the oil companies would be saying about the Strait of Hormones right now? It's my favorite autocorrect ever.
10: Yeah.
9: The Strait of Hormones, I am absolutely calling it that for the rest of my life. Where are you going this weekend? Well, I might go to the Strait of Hormones, you know, like, you never know. It's just fantastic.
11: There does seem like just a whole bunch of testosterone flowing through that strait right now.
9: How are things in the Strait of Hormones? Not really sure about that one. Like, don't go there.
12: Unpredictable.
11: I do love some autocorrect.
9: No. When your kids turn 13, yeah, we're stuck in the Strait of Hormones at the moment. Hopefully out of here in about 5 years.
11: Oh, boy.
9: It's just great. Like it's just fantastic. So the Strait of Hormones is...
11: autocorrect of the day.
9: Yeah, it's my favorite autocorrect.
11: I've got a story from the Journal about drivers who are taking extreme measures to avoid new car technology, which I do hear this repeated by a lot of, especially older drivers when they get a new car. The bells and whistles and the alerts, they bother me sometimes quite a bit. And I can only imagine, you know, dealing with this new technology.

0: Hey, Mike Rowe, and let the savings begin.
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2: 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Drivers are being asked to avoid part of Route 1 in Damariscotta this afternoon as crews battle a fire at a boat storage facility. The fire was reported late this morning at Chassis Marine Company, where a witness video shows an explosion there. Lincoln County emergency officials are urging everyone to avoid Route 1 near the Hannaford in Chassis Marine. We'll have updates on this as we learn more. A Gardner woman was killed and two others seriously injured in a head-on crash in Randolph. Rescuers worked to free the occupants of both vehicles after the crash on Water Street yesterday afternoon. Police say 62-year-old Deborah Alexander drifted into the oncoming lane and struck a vehicle head-on before she was pronounced dead at the scene. An 18-year-old passenger in her car was taken to Maine Medical Center with severe injuries, while the driver of the other vehicle was taken to a local hospital with serious injuries. Anyone with information is asked to contact police. Democratic congressional candidate Matt Dunlap blasting Republican opponent and former Governor Paul LePage for supporting major cuts to Maine's Medicaid program. Maine State Nurses Association co-president Aaron Oberson says cuts have impacted coverage for Mainers and strained hospitals and rural health care providers.
3: Taking more away from Mainers is not what's going to make things better here. We don't have anything to take away anymore.
2: According to CBS 13, LePage's campaign says he paid off massive hospital debt during his time as governor and suggested that Dunlap wants to eliminate private health insurance. The Maine Secretary of State's office says it will not weigh in on whether Democratic U.S. Senate nominee Troy Jackson is eligible to run under Maine's sore loser law. The office says the issue is up to the political parties, not the Secretary of State, and that Jackson remains on the ballot. A Republican challenge has argued the law makes Jackson ineligible for the Senate election after losing the Democratic primary for governor. Others argue the law doesn't apply to two different offices. And the latest update from the U.S. Drought Monitor yesterday shows an expansion of both abnormally dry and moderate drought conditions across southern Maine.
4: The increase comes as July is now the second driest on record in the state following an early summer drought recovery. Precipitation over the next couple of weeks is projected to be normal for most of Maine, with drought conditions not expected to improve. Drought conditions are still much better than last summer when a large portion of the state was under extreme drought. Jason Taylor, News Radio WGAN.
2: And now your latest AccuWeather forecast from AccuWeather's Andy Robb.
5: Sun and clouds this afternoon, a shower in spots, I-79. Clear to partly cloudy tonight, low 60. Clouds and sunshine, humid Saturday, high 79.
2: It's 77 and mostly sunny in Portland. Next high tide at Portland Harbor is 112 this afternoon. I'm Frankie Azzarata, News Radio WGAN.
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18: Welcome back, everyone, to the Grace Curley Show. And thank you all so much for joining us. And a happy Friday to all of you. We have a jam-packed show, Taylor, which for people who really love when I talk nonsense for 2 hours, it's not going to be a lot of me. We got a lot of great guests. I'm not reclaiming my time today. I'm giving my time to those who need it. And that includes...
19: Thank you for your diatribe.
18: That includes Oliver Lane from Breitbart, who's going to talk to us about what's happening in Ceuta. We also have John Featherston from the Maine Wire. And we also have Mike Crawford from The Young Jerks. So there are a lot of stories. As you probably know about Maine right now, man. I have something to admit. This whole Troy Jackson story, his partner, I don't believe they're married. His partner is his second cousin. A lot of people are making Deliverance references. And I have to admit something to the listeners. Well, Taylor's already annoyed. He's already annoyed with me, and we are 45 seconds into the show.
10: I was already annoyed with you before the show, but I'm more annoyed now.
18: And you know what the crazy thing is? I'm a delight. I am an absolute delight. Can you imagine if you worked with a real pain in the bum? Okay, Taylor, tell me. What was I about to say? Do you know?
10: You've never seen Deliverance.
18: I never have. And my mother references it a lot because it was one of those movies. You know, she was a sensitive soul, Taylor, only child. It was one of those movies that really stuck with her, really bothered her. Them, the people going up the river, the boy with the banjo. And so I never really felt, I feel like there's enough stuff out there that scares me that I didn't gravitate towards that.
10: You like Burt Reynolds, right? This was Burt Reynolds in his prime. You want to see a good Burt Reynolds movie? Sleeveless Shirt or something like that?
18: Is that the name of the movie? Sleeveless Shirt?
10: No, that's what he was.
18: Oh,
10: I think
18: you're
10: his
18: saying.
10: Sleeves got ripped off. Or no, he was like wearing like a vest or something.
18: You're saying he looks sexy in it.
10: Yeah, for those that are interested in that sort of thing.
18: You know, just admitting another man is attractive doesn't necessarily make you a homosexual.
10: No.
18: Do you remember that line?
10: I do.
18: So good. One of my favorites. Yeah, so I've never seen that movie, but I might have to this weekend. That actually might be on the docket because Troy Jackson has a partner who is his second cousin.
20: You remember my cousin, Risa? I'm going to date her.
21: Mother of God.
18: I actually don't remember that episode of Seinfeld as much as other ones.
10: When this fan's a rockin', don't come a knockin'.
18: Yeah, he dates his cousin.
10: Because his parents are ignoring him and he's trying to like get their
18: attention. Oh, upset them. Right. Yeah, I always go back to the Friends episode where Ross, his cousin is Denise. And
22: she's your cousin. She's your cousin.
18: And he does end up trying to kiss her.
22: If she knew what was going on in your head, she'd think you were sick. Or would she?
18: Yeah, I have to say, I have a lot of cousins, Taylor. Big family. And second cousins might as well be first cousins. At least the way my family operates. Like, my second cousins are considered my cousins. If I'm with them and I introduce them to somebody, I say, this is my cousin. I don't think that there's a lot of separation there. And that's just the curly way, not casting aspersions. But that's just how I feel.
10: And I don't know how it was back then, but nowadays, you know who your second cousins are.
18: Yeah, you have access to that information.
10: Yep.
18: Yeah, and I want the Maine listeners to call in because I got to tell you guys, and I've been roasting Howie all morning, not a great look. I got to tell you, I'm seeing a lot of what's coming out of Maine. Not loving it. I love you guys. If you're listening to this show, you are the exception, obviously. But he's putting the Maine in Maniac. I thought with Grand Platter, I'm like, it doesn't get any crazier than this. And Troy Jackson says, hold my Allagash. I've got news for you, kid.
23: My wife is my cousin or whatever, but it's not like what you think, whatever, you know.
18: What's that one from?
10: Wolf of Wall Street.
18: Oh, right. Yeah, I forgot, Taylor. There's so many cousin references out there in pop culture.
23: You know, if anyone's going to fuck my cousin, it's going to be me out of respect, you know.
18: I don't like this story. I thought that with Grant Plattner, remember when I said, Taylor, I was like, oh, he's the more boring version of Grant Plattner? I'm here to, can we strike that from the record, please? Because that doesn't feel...
10: He's got no, it's going to stand. He's got a ways to go.
18: You think so?
10: Nazi tattoos, sexual assault of women.
18: But how common is the second cousin thing?
10: It's not as uncommon as you would like to think.
18: I don't like this. This is the case that Taylor was making. And Howie also said.
10: No, you don't get to say I was making a case.
18: Howie also said it's not illegal.
10: Any case. I was just stating a fact. It's not as uncommon as you might think. I'm not making excuses for it. I didn't even say it's not illegal. That's what Howie said. I'm not defending it whatsoever. I think it's disgusting. I think it's absolutely Terrible. There are no words.
18: It's
10: a family member. Disavow completely. I don't even have to say that. But I did not make a case.
18: And yet, here you are.

0: And yet here you are saying it.
1: Saying what?
2: No,
1: oh,
2: but,
1: God, Grace.
0: Because you don't think it's as uncommon. I have to say, from my own personal experience,
1: I know it's not as uncommon.
0: I've never met anyone who's...
1: That's willing to admit it.
0: Oh.
1: But I do know people. Not in my own family. Want to make that clear. But I know people. There's a whole... You want to hear some lore?
0: You know what?
1: There's a town.
0: I had all this stuff on Spain. This is what I'm doing with it. Tossing it to the side, Taylor. Give me some lore.
1: There's a town outside in my area in the bayou, Bristol County, that is known for one specific family that has repopulated within itself so many times that there is actually a term, and you can find it in the Urban Dictionary, for people from this town.
0: Oh, God.
1: It's called Jucket. And that's what you describe.
0: I think you've told me about this before.
1: To describe a certain family or adjacent to that family out of Freetown, Massachusetts.
0: But the weird thing is that this is not just, like, we could talk about certain towns or certain whatever, but then you think about the royal family, upper crust society. It was very prevalent with them, too. They've of recent years have moved away from it. Branched outside the family tree, but for a while it was very mixed stuff going on.
1: Along those lines, it was pretty common among most families, not just the royal family, but they specifically wanted to keep their bloodline. Yes.
0: Yeah. Yeah, yeah. Because if you watch like period pieces, Downton Abbey and stuff, there's always a cousin in the mix.
1: Well, there were only so many people back then.
0: Yeah. Even then, that was like, oof. Bring in somebody fresh. Or you know what? When you do the show, you don't have to... Don't stick to the facts that much. Just, if it's Downton Abbey and it's a fictional show, you don't have to make it that realistic for us. Just leave out the cousin part.
1: They've gone that other direction. Anybody of any race, gender, sexuality...
0: But that's the one thing they stick to, is like the cousins coming into the mix. Yeah, we'll talk about this. We're going to talk to John Featherston about it. And also, did you see the story out of Maine? This is what I did my teaser on today with the PETA. The woman dressed up as the lobster.
1: I did. Yes, I saw that.
0: Now, this was in Rockland, Maine. It was the Maine Lobster Festival. PETA shows up, and one of the ladies, she's not naked, but close to it, and her whole body is covered in red paint, and she's dressed up as a lobster. And at one point, I got to say, it did look like a lobster. Did you see the picture, Taylor, of when she's laying on the plate?
1: She's got claws.
0: She's laying on the plate, and I think is there a lemon wedge next to her?
1: Something, yeah.
0: Yeah, it's really, I mean... She was committed to this bit, but I don't know. I don't understand what dressing up, like people there, okay, love lobster. They're at the lobster festival and you're dressing up like a lobster, which you know they like lobster, to try to convince them not to eat lobster. You're just reminding them of lobster.
3: Maybe you could join PETA.
4: Join me for what?
3: No, PETA, the organization.
4: What organization?
3: PETA.
4: What?
3: PETA is an acronym, PETA.
4: No, I'm not. I'm Catholic. Oh.
0: Yeah, there's a lot of stories out there to get to today beyond what's happening in Maine. Although I will tell you, you guys are taking up a lot of my time recently. A lot of space in my head. A lot of programming is going to the great state of Maine. And so if you have strong feelings on it, you can call in 844.
5: Reclaiming my time.
0: I got to reclaim my time from this state. You guys have taken up too much of my time. I did want to mention, though, Spain, because we are going to talk to our first guest from Breitbart about it. You know how after the video started coming out, Taylor, of the military-aged men, the Moroccan men, flooding the border, and it's still happening right now. I saw Bill Malugin like 30 minutes ago posted something that this influx of people breaking through the border is still ongoing. And everyone was saying, oh, Trump was right. Trump was right. You know, he's been very critical of migration and illegal migration and of the EU and of Spain. And in fact, I think it was just in early July, he was saying, I want to cut off trade. He's been floating it for a while, but he talked about cutting off trade with Spain. And he got met with a lot of criticism, a lot of pushback. I saw a Substack today from Paul Krugman being like, this is all the reasons why Trump is wrong to do this and blah, blah, blah. Who do you think has a better track record on being right about things? Donald Trump or Paul Krugman? I'll give you a minute to decide. But I saw some of the headlines coming out about Spain, and I think it tells you all you need to know. Ready? This is from The Hill. Trump and Miller seize on migrant crisis in Spain as midterm warning. Trump and far right seize. This is from France 24 on Spanish migration crisis. Is it seizing on something to say, hey, we warned you this was going to happen, and now it's happening. Let's make sure it doesn't happen here. Is that seizing and pouncing and weaponizing, or is that just pointing out the obvious? Wouldn't it be strange if they didn't say anything about it? He's the president of the United States, and you have this Spanish enclave that's being completely overrun, and the prime minister there doesn't seem to care. And so I went back. I went back, okay? And by the way, Trump's having a cabinet meeting, the first ever live televised cabinet meeting from Camp David is ongoing right now. He's talking about Iran, he's talking about the economy, all sorts of things. But I went back and I found this transcript of remarks that Trump gave to the press before his meeting with the chancellor from Germany. And I want to read you just a few lines from this because it really is amazing how much he was... how often and how loudly he was warning about some of these issues that we're seeing in Maine. And this is, again, from March. He said, Mark Rutte, that's the guy who called him daddy, I think he's fantastic, but some of the European, like Spain, has been terrible. In fact, I told Scott to cut off all dealings with Spain. Spain, first of all, it started when every European nation, at my request, paid 5%, which they should be doing. And everybody was enthusiastic about it. Germany, everybody. And Spain didn't do it. And now Spain actually said that we can't use their bases. And that's all right. We don't want to. This is having to do with Iran. We could use their base if we want. We could just fly in and use it. Nobody's going to tell us not to use it, but we don't have to. But they were unfriendly. And so I told him we don't want to. Spain has absolutely nothing that we need other than great people. They have great people, but they don't have great leadership. So you talked about
6: calls me daddy.
0: He talked about cutting off trade with Spain. And furthermore, when he talked about the EU, it was really, really amazing. I'm just going through this now. He said, number two, illegal immigration. They've got to solve that problem. And I must say, that's not only UK. There's other parts of the European Union. They have the same problem, immigration and energy. The energy is through the roof, the highest in the world. And the immigration was, I mean, you know, look, you have places where in the UK you have a terrible mayor of London, terrible. He's incompetent. But you have Sharia courts. You don't have Sharia courts. You don't want Sharia courts. You have Sharia courts. And, you know, this is how Trump speaks, so it's kind of hard to follow. But you get what I'm saying. It's like he was ringing the alarm bells, as was everybody else, that this is not sustainable. And now that he's pointing it out and saying, look what's happening. I told you this was going to happen. This is the same guy who spends a lot of time talking about how much he hates me and how awful I am. And look what's happening. And he's not helping his people. He's not coming to their rescue. Maybe we should avoid this. Stephen Miller saying, this is going to be us. The videos are so reminiscent. They want to say it's reminiscent to 2021 in Spain. It's reminiscent of what we saw with Joe Biden. And if you don't think that if these DSA people who want to forget Joe Biden and how he handled the border, how do you think the border is going to be handled if it's being run by a DSA activist who wants to abolish prisons and the Senate and the Supreme Court? You think they're going to want to keep the border open? That's going to be one of the first things that goes. We're going to be looking at this times 10 if we don't take care of who is in office and vote for people with strong, strong backbones on the border. It's really a wild thing to watch. We'll come back to this. We'll talk about it. We'll be right back.
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0: Yeah. You guys have to wait till 1:30 to get the scoop from John Featherston. The Maine Wire did break this story. Steve Robinson wrote up an entire thing with, he had the pictures from the yearbooks and...
1: Greatest line. I didn't read the entire thing, but the diagram of the family tree, and they labeled it the family wreath. Very clever.
0: It's just, I mean, how many stories are we... This is the best we can find in Maine, and I'm not saying that as a dig at people in Maine. I'm more saying, like, what's going on in the vetting process? How is it? And this guy's been around a while, hasn't he?
1: They get that same guy from Plattner's vetting process.
0: Well, that's what I was thinking, because with Plattner...
1: I wanted to find somebody who was married to their cousin.
0: It's a little inside baseball, but if you know who Taylor's talking about, that's a pretty good impression. With Plattner, though, Taylor, he was so new to the scene. He was very new, not new to the Reddit scene. P. Hustle's been around the block a couple of times, but he was very new to the political scene because he was serving oysters at some sort of Democrat political event, and they saw him and they said, hold on a sec,

0: who's that sexy lumberjack? Who's that man? He went over to someone and said, oysters, can I interest you in some oysters?
1: Maybe he could shuck up the system.
0: And they said, who is this handsome mother shucker? We need him to represent Maine. So I could see that one. They got a little bit bamboozled by his charm. They got bamboozled by his good looks. With Troy Jackson, though, this isn't his first rodeo. So are all these Democrat candidates in Maine, are they all harboring these strange details and we just don't know them? Like, we just don't know it yet? Would this happen to any Democrat that was chosen? You know, they would have been better off with Janet Mills. Because I don't think anything like this is looming in the background for Janet Mills. I think what you see is what you get. And with all these other Democrats, very, very strange. When we come back, we're going to talk about what's happening in Ceuta with the border being overrun by tens of thousands of military-age Moroccan men, and the media's attempt to dismiss this, to do exactly what they did when it was happening here in the United States, to minimize it, to put a spin on it, but it's not working. We'll talk about it with Oliver Lane from Breitbart. You don't miss it. We'll be right back.
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5: This is a Bloomberg Money Minute. Trouble on the field. FIFA will proceed with plans to privatize its commercial business despite threats from regional footballing organizations that they could boycott the World Cup. The plan involves selling a stake in a newly formed commercial vehicle to outside investors to raise as much as $4.2 billion, with FIFA's 211 member associations holding the ultimate authority to vote on the proposal. One senior FIFA official has just resigned over all this. Apple is tumbling after component shortages weighed on the company's sales forecast, signaling that industry-wide supply constraints are taking a bigger toll than anticipated. Revenue will rise 9-11% in the fiscal fourth quarter, which is lower than analyst estimates of more than 12% growth due to constraints and currency fluctuations. It's also Tim Cook's final quarter as Apple boss. Apple shares are down about 30% at this hour. Elsewhere on Wall Street, the three major indices are up. Matt Piper, Bloomberg Radio.
6: ABC News, I'm Chuck Sievertson. President Trump holding a cabinet meeting at Camp David right now, saying this about the midterm elections and immigration.
7: If we're not in office, our country will be invaded at levels that made Spain look small time.
6: About 60,000 migrants have entered a Spanish region from Morocco in the past 24 hours, says a local official. About half have gone back voluntarily, says Spain's government. On President Trump's announced deal on Gaza, he says Hamas agrees to disarm. But Hamas says only later if a Palestinian state is created, something Israel adamantly rejects. New York is suing Kalshi, alleging its prediction market is nothing more than illegal, unlicensed gambling, saying outcomes depend more on chance than skill. Kalshi insists its event contracts are federally regulated derivatives outside the scope of state gaming laws. American oil and gas companies report massive spring profits. This is ABC News.
8: 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Crews are at the scene of a fire at a boat storage facility in Damariscotta. That fire was reported late this morning at Chassis Marine Company, where witness video shows an explosion. Lincoln County emergency officials urging everyone to avoid Route 1 in Damariscotta near Hannaford and Chassis Marine.

0: the shoreline in 2024. Portland Director of Sustainability Troy Moon says they're leaving no stone unturned.
1: We hired some consultants to literally do a survey of the entire shoreline, including our island communities.
0: And the city's also collecting data about coastal infrastructure in Portland that lies in the flood resilience overlay zone, which is an area more likely to see flooding and has to follow special building codes. Those areas include portions of Bayside, the Back Cove, and East End Beach. And now your latest forecast from AccuWeather's Andy Robb.
2: Sun and clouds this afternoon, a shower in spots, high 79. Clear to partly cloudy tonight, low 60. Clouds and sunshine, humid Saturday, high 79.
0: It's 78 and partly sunny in Gorham. Next high tide at Portland Harbor is 112 this afternoon. I'm Frankie Azzarata, News Radio WGAN.
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4: In recent days, tens of thousands have streamed into the enclave of Ceuta, including women and children, overwhelming authorities, and yes, as many as 18 have been killed in the crush. Ceuta is one of two Spanish territories along the Moroccan coast in northern Africa, the closest to Europe, Spain the only European country with this African link. It's not clear exactly what's caused the latest stampede. There was that recent Spanish court ruling saying immigrants arriving by sea should not be turned back, a new Spanish program granting legal status to illegal immigrants. Spain, arguably the most migrant-open country in Europe. Madrid blames human traffickers for the hordes arriving, preying on people who say economic conditions in Morocco and Africa are driving the onslaught. Spain's neighbors aren't pleased, Italy's Prime Minister Meloni posting, quote, uncontrolled illegal immigration poses a threat to the security of Europe. One organization claiming a 60% increase in Europe's immigrant population in the last 15 years. The White House also weighing in, saying President Trump has long warned Europe what would happen if they continued to implement far-left globalist policies, including enabling mass migration. Spain and other countries who have adopted this destructive philosophy should immediately reverse course or face their own demise.
5: Yeah, and that is Fox News reporting on what is happening in Ceuta and what's been happening for over 24 hours now. An increase, I think the number's up to 132,000 people flooding over the border. And while I love to give Trump credit and say he was right again, because I do think that he has, oftentimes his prediction skills are out of this world, this is a case of a lot of people saw this coming. You didn't have to be Karnak the Magnificent to understand what we were seeing in a lot of European countries, but specifically in regards to Spain, is a recipe for disaster. Joining us now to talk about this and to give us more details on what is going on and what we've been seeing over the last 24 hours is Breitbart News' London Bureau Chief, Oliver Lane. Oliver, walk me through the numbers here. What are we looking at in Ceuta?
6: Well, indeed, we had a really rapidly evolving situation yesterday where in the morning, we were looking at a few thousand, maybe 1,000 or 2,000. And at Breitbart News, we've been covering the Ceuta issue, the open border there, for as long as Breitbart News has existed, 10, 15 years. So, you know, it's bread and butter to us, and it's something we cover every day. And, you know, as I say, it felt like it started off as a normal morning. But the numbers we were getting from, you know, people who are on the inside of the Guard Civil in Spain, the police, it's just going up and up, and then you get these incredible images, these incredible videos that have flashed around the world on social media of this, you know, what people have called an invasion. So as I say, started as a couple of thousands, then it was, you know, multiples of thousands. By the end of the day, by the end of the working day, we were looking at, you know, maybe 20,000. Then that led to 49,000 people, 49,000 people swimming into Spain in just 24 hours, and then you have the thousands that arrived in the days, you know, the days before that, so the past 48 hours or more than that. So you're looking at more than 50,000, and then the latest figures, you have people within the Ceuta regional administration putting the figure at closer to 60,000 people. This is an all-time record for migrant arrivals at Ceuta, which is, you know, as that intro said, is this territorial exclave that Spain has in North Africa. And as I say, this is a crisis that's been going on for well over a decade. So to get a new record now, well, that's quite something.
5: Yeah, and I want to talk about the blame game here that's happening, and, you know, everyone's kind of arguing over what the root cause of this is, but

0: first, Oliver, if you would, give us a breakdown of the demographics here, because from the videos I'm seeing, it seems like a lot of military age men. I will note that CNN, in an article I read yesterday, made sure to mention that there are also women and children. Not seeing a lot of them in these videos, though.
1: Well, isn't that always the way? Yes. I mean, if I would risk nothing of my professional reputation by saying, yes, it is predominantly, as you call them, military-age men, and overwhelmingly men, very few women and children, because that's the way it always is. That's the way that the migrant wave sort of hit Europe progressively over the past decade and more. It's always been young men. And if you look at, as you say, at this incredible footage we're getting out of Shooter in North Africa, Northwest Africa, yes, you can see it's man after man after man. And I have to sort of tip my hat in a way to those few mainstream media outlets that managed to get journalists into the area to do some reports on the ground yesterday, because they must have worked really hard to find a single migrant woman to interview. But I, you can be assured that where there was one available, I'm sure the journalists were flocking around her to get that perspective.
0: Yeah, no, I don't disagree with you on that. Oliver, I also wanted to go over some of the reactions from, for example, Spain's prime minister, who is blaming this on trafficking gangs. People on the right are pointing out the fact that this is what happens when you have open borders. The way that is being spun in the media, here's a headline from The Hill. Trump Miller sees on migrant crisis in Spain as midterm warning. So we are, on the right, seizing, pouncing, and weaponizing. But in AP News, it says Spain's PM blames trafficking gangs as 60,000 crossing to Ceuta. What if, from what you're witnessing and what, as you said, you guys follow this all the time, what really is the root cause of this?
1: Well, look, in the risk management and security industry, they have this theory, and it's got a bit of a daft name, so you've got to bear with me on this. They call it Swiss cheese theory. So if you imagine like that classic slice of Swiss cheese, cheese with holes in, if you slapped a piece of that down on the counter, you could see bits of the counter coming through the holes, right? Put another piece of cheese on top of it, different holes align differently, and the more slices of cheese you add, the less you can see. And the bits of the counter you can see coming through the cheese, in this bizarre anecdote, is the risk. So the reason I bring this up is that this is what they call a Swiss cheese moment, where you have a variety of weaknesses that interact, and they all sort of come home at the same time. So you have the Spanish socialist Prime Minister, Pedro Sanchez, who blames, he's blaming Morocco a little bit, he's blaming the people smuggling gangs a little bit, and yeah, he's kind of right. And then you have, as you say, people on the right who point out that Spain has open borders, and yeah, they're kind of right. And there's so many developments. So let's just really quickly look at them. You have this court case ruling in Spain. The Spanish Supreme Court just a couple of weeks ago ruled that if an illegal migrant tries to break into Spain, they climb over a fence, they walk through a border checkpoint, they get smuggled in a car, a police officer or a border officer can push them back. If they get detected, they can get sent straight back over the border to wherever they came from, done, to push back. However, if that person comes with wet feet, if they come by boat, if they come by sea, it's a whole different ballgame, and the police officer has to put his hands in his pockets, stand by, smile, nod, and watch them come ashore. So you have this unique situation in Ceuta, this single Spanish city-state, basically, in North Africa, where if you're in Morocco, you can walk along the beach, take a little paddle in the sea, go out to sea, 30 yards or whatever it is, then swim back slightly down the beach again, and you come down on the Spanish side, and because you entered Spanish territory from the water, you're technically a sea arrival, and a police officer can do nothing. So that's a big change. Then, as you say, you have the policies of the Sanchez government, left-wing socialist government, very pro-mass migration, but they've offered this insane amnesty, which is a huge pull factor. You just sign off all these illegals, make them legal, regularize them, then that gets engaged with chain migration. So 500,000 people you're giving regularization to can then bring their families. That becomes 1 million, 2 million, 3 million people over the course of years. Absolutely insane. So these are these pull factors. Then you have this issue with countries that surround Europe, particularly Europe's soft southern border, have long ago figured out that if they want to increase their political leverage with the European Union, with Brussels, if they want some diplomatic clout, they can bring migrants to the border and essentially come to European capitals and say, look, you don't want these people to come north into Europe, do you? You better do as we say. The Turks do this. The Turkish government literally weaponizes mass migration against the European Union, and they get billions of dollars out of the European Union in return for keeping migrants away from the border. And it's very clear that Morocco sometimes plays the same game. We tend to have these surges of migration when the Moroccan government is unhappy with the Spanish government. So we have these two things that happen at once. This new loophole in the law, which allows people to simply swim down a beach and into Spain, and the police will stand there and do nothing. And then you have the Moroccan government at the same time pushing these people across. And then you have, of course, the people smuggling gangs who realize that there's an opportunity here to make money. They're pushing people towards the front. And so it all happens. So you have this confluence of factors, getting back to where I started, this Swiss cheese moment, which means that you've had this record-breaking level of arrivals. And let's just put this in context here. We said 60,000 arrivals in 24 hours. The previous 24-hour record was set in 2021. That's 14,000 people. So this is larger by an order of magnitude. And the entire population of the city of Ceuta is just 80,000 people. Its population has almost doubled in just 24 hours.
0: Yeah, if that's fascinating, and I think it's going to actually tie into my next question for you. I'm speaking with Oliver Lane from Breitbart London. There might be a little bit of overlap here, but one of the things I've noticed with President Trump is he's been very critical. I'm sure you've noticed it working for Breitbart London. He's been very critical of Europe, kind of writ large, issues like migration, underfunding in regards to NATO, over-reliance on green energy. But he's had a particularly contentious relationship with Spain, threatening to cut off trade with Spain. I think that was in March of this year. Why is it that he has zeroed in on Spain? I mean, I guess you could look at it and say, for what's happening right now, this is why. But when you think about kind of the diplomatic relationship with the Spanish PM, why have they come to such a standoff as opposed to other European nations?
1: Absolutely. So you've got this, as you say, this selection of policy areas that President Trump sort of harangues the whole of Europe with. And I think each and every one of them is essentially perfectly logical. I think President Trump looks at how to run a country in a very clear-eyed way and says, okay, you've got this problem, here's the solution. It's obvious, dummy, why don't you do this? And for each one of these little areas that Europe is constantly getting wrong, he picks on one particular country that's like the worst offender. So when it comes to, for instance, energy policy, it is obvious that the UK is particularly egregiously bad when it comes to energy policy. So whenever President Trump talks about the United Kingdom, he's sort of compelled to also bring up the fact that, you know, this country is undergoing forced deindustrialization because nobody can afford to turn any machines on because electricity is so damn expensive. So, and I think when we think about Spain, why is he hanging on Spain? It's for another policy area. You know, Spain is a very left-wing, very socialist country. I mean, the area in which it performs worst in President Trump's eyes is on NATO, is on defense. Of all of the major European countries, or the major European NATO countries, I should say, Spain is essentially the worst behaved. They really, frankly, barely in NATO. It's taken them years to get to that 2% of GDP point that we talk about. Now President Trump is saying we've got to go further. It's got to be 3.5%. It's got to be 5%. And Spain is like, no, absolutely not. We're not playing that game. And by the way, we're not helping you in any way, shape or form with Iran. And they've been really belligerent about that. So that's the thing that I think President Trump, sort of zooms in on with Spain the most. But let's be honest, a very close second, and we're seeing, this rearing its ugly head this week, is open borders, mass migration. As we talked about earlier, Spain has had, because they've had Pedro Sanchez as the prime minister for a very, very long time, which is a whole other story, by the way. Like, you can only just barely call him elected the way that last Spanish election resolved itself was pretty shocking. But we've had years and years of Sanchez policies of him saying, I want to tear down the wall. I want an amnesty for migrants. Guess what? You offer these incentives and people will respond to them. And that means, as we're seeing, this past 48 hours, your country will be assaulted by tens of thousands of migrants.
0: Talk to me about how people feel, not just in Ceuta, because I know that it's in a unique

0: unique area when it comes to this migration. But people in Spain as a whole, are they pushing back on this, or do they feel like, well, it's affecting the people in Ceuta more than it's ever going to really affect us, so it's a problem? I saw a video today, Oliver, and I can't confirm that it's even real, because in my mind it was so outrageous. I thought that this can't be real. It was a woman who was videotaping all of these thousands of people pouring in, and she was kind of waving them on. So there has to be a level of, as Sad Gad calls it, suicidal compassion or suicidal empathy happening for someone like this to be elected, and then, you know, to be able to even enact these kind of policies that allow for this. Are people in support of what's happening?
1: Well, suicidal empathy is real, and it's killing Europe. And yeah, I saw that video too, and it's shocking, but not surprising. In terms of how people feel about what's going on, let's start with Ceuta. There's a lot of anger there today, because the local government, the city administration, they were calling on Madrid yesterday morning as this was getting ramped up, as it was going from like, ooh, it's 1,000 or 2,000 to like, ooh, it's several thousand people, something's going on. They were calling on Madrid, begging them to please declare a state of emergency, deploy the army. And after hours and hours of the border being totally open, Madrid did authorize the army to be turned out of the barracks and got those armored personnel, carriers and troops down to the border. And I was talking to one of my colleagues at Breitbart News about this earlier, and he put this in exactly the right way. The way this was done by the Spanish government was obviously... the soldiers were not sent there to prevent the crisis from happening. They were not there to slow the number of migrants coming over the border. The army was sent there to enable the crisis to happen in peace. And he compared this, my colleague, to what Joe Biden did, to what Joe Biden did to the southern border of the United States when he was president. He sent the army, sent the National Guard, whatever it was. But they weren't there to protect the border. They were there to act as platoons of Walmart greeters. Do you understand what I'm saying?
0: Absolutely. That one is shocking and shocking. Like that's just... And you're right. It shouldn't surprise me because we saw it here. But, I mean, wow. To hear it put in that way, that is really depressing.
1: Yeah. So, but this is something I hear a lot in the discourse around migration in Europe. Like in the UK, you'll hear people say... Because we have a southern border crisis as well. We have boat migrants coming across the English Channel from the north coast of France every day. And you hear people say, my God, we should deploy the Navy. Do something about this. And let's be honest, under the present left-wing government the UK has, if the Navy was deployed, it would be to help migrants across the Channel safely, which is exactly what happened, as I say, in Ceuta with the army yesterday evening. The army were not there to protect the border. They were there to keep what was going on happening in peace. Which is an extraordinary way to be. So getting back to the point I'm making.
0: Well, Oliver, I'm sorry. I wish I have to end it here. This was so amazing. I'm so happy you came on because I'm going to call you back again. You're going to be hearing from me a lot now because I just loved this segment. I really appreciate it. If you're listening and you're like, I need to find out more about this guy, I need to read his stuff, please go to Breitbart. He's the Breitbart News London Bureau Chief, Oliver Lane. Wonderful job really breaking down all of this stuff that is not only a little complicated, it goes back a lot farther than people might think. Further, I think. Oliver Lane, I appreciate it, and we'll talk to you soon, and we will be right back.
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14: 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Taylor, what is the poll question and what are the results?
15: Today's poll question, what impact does Troy Jackson's intimate relationship with his second cousin have on his chances in the main U.S. Senate race? Diminishes his chances, improves his chances, or no effect?
14: No effect.
15: 56% say no effect, 23% say diminishes his chances, 20% say improves his chances.
14: Gads! Golly! We'll talk to John Featherston about it at 1:30, but we got Mike Crawford coming up next. Don't miss it.
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0: AM 560 WGAN News Center at 103. You'll want to stay alert if you're heading on the turnpike northbound near Falmouth and Gray this afternoon. There's a crash there at mile 58. Right now, the right lane is blocked. Crews at the scene of a fire at a boat storage facility in Damariscotta today. That fire was reported late this morning at Chassis Marine Company, where a witness video shows an explosion. Lincoln County officials urging everyone to avoid Route 1 in Damariscotta near Hannaford in Chassis Marine. A Gardner woman was killed and two others seriously injured in a head-on crash in Randolph. Rescuers worked to free the occupants of both vehicles after the crash on Water Street yesterday afternoon. Police say 62-year-old Deborah Alexander drifted into the oncoming lane and struck a vehicle head-on before she was pronounced dead at the scene. An 18-year-old passenger in her car was taken to Maine Medical Center with severe injuries, and the driver of the other vehicle was taken to a local hospital with serious injuries. Anyone with information who may have witnessed the crash is asked to contact police. Elon Musk is reportedly planning to back Maine Senator Susan Collins' bid for re-election. Musk, now the world's richest person, plans to use his America PAC to donate as much as $120 million to Republican Senate candidates across the country. The New York Times reporting Musk plans to back Republicans in Maine, as well as in Michigan, Ohio, Iowa, and other states. The Maine Senate race is expected to see nearly $400 million in spending on ads, doubling the previous record set in 2020 when Collins ran against Sarah Gideon. A petition to ban flock cameras has advanced in Auburn. Organizers say they've gathered more than 1,800 signatures in support of the ban, which is hundreds more than is needed to get a question before the city. If the signatures are verified, the city council will decide whether to adopt the ban or send the measure to voters. Auburn has six flock cameras located throughout the city. In Portland, pedestrian and bicycle safety advocates are pushing a new effort to slow drivers on some of the city's busiest streets, arguing it could save lives. Vision Zero Maine founder Paul Drinan says their goal is to reduce the speed to 20 miles per hour on most streets on the peninsula.
1: A vehicle hits someone at 20 miles per hour, they have a 90% chance of living. If that same vehicle hits someone at 35 or 40, they have a 90% chance of dying.
0: According to CBS 13, Portland can ask the Maine DOT to allow the city to set its own speed limits. Now, your latest forecast from AccuWeather's Andy Robb.
2: Sun and clouds this afternoon, a shower in spots, I-79. Clear to partly cloudy tonight, low 60. Clouds and sunshine, humid Saturday, high 79.
0: It's 74 and partly sunny in York. I'm Frankie Azzarotta, News Radio WGAN.
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15: Grace! Welcome back, everyone, to the Grace Curley Show. It is 1:05 on Friday, and you know what that means. We're talking with the Young Jerks' Mike Crawford, and there are several different cases that I want Mike to weigh in on. We will get to the Lindsey Clancy trial. We will talk a little bit about Sandra Birchmore. But I actually want to start first with the Nancy Guthrie case, because we have hit the six-month mark, if you can believe that. Feels like just yesterday this was dominating the headlines, and now, sadly, it comes up once in a while, but not nearly as much of a focus in the media as it once was. As we sit here today, Mike, and we look at the sheriff in this case and some of the recent revelations, are we any closer to finding out what happened to this poor woman?
16: No, it doesn't seem like it. It seems like there's no progress. And in fact, it doesn't look good for Pima County. It looks like they're about to be sued. The sheriff's office, two of the people they kind of focused on early on, are now looking like they're going to sue Pima County. They put a notice in that they're going to file a notice of claim against the Pima County Sheriff. And one of them, I mean, it was just wild that he got kind of focused on. He was just a delivery driver. He was doing a food delivery.
15: I remember him.
16: Obviously,

0: Yeah, and I think the smart thing he did, his mom and him, they talked to the media. And, like, all the YouTubers talked to them, and people immediately ruled them out just in their mind the way that they acted. They weren't suspicious at all. And thank God they did that, because there was a big shadow of doubt on them. And the Pima County Sheriff didn't help them out after he seemingly ruled them out pretty quickly. Why not say something about it? So they're now, looks like they're going to be suing.
1: And talk to me, Mike, for a minute here about this sheriff, Chris Nanos, because you followed a lot of cases. You've seen your fair share of incompetent sheriffs or, police officers. This guy seems to be in a league of his own. He's had plenty of controversy surrounding him. He's now having public spats with Cash Patel. What do you make of his handling of this case now that we're 6 months out? And he doesn't seem to have lost his confidence. He still seems like he feels as though maybe he's being mistreated here. But what would your takeaway be from this guy and his performance?
0: Too much ego,
1: yeah.
0: Too much hubris, too much playing to the media that he says he doesn't want. Like, this guy handpicked people to interview him. He started off doing press conferences, which were good, which were helpful, and then he stopped. And it just led a huge cloud of suspicion on a lot of people, including the family of Nancy Guthrie, the silence of, and then he started doing handpicked interviews. This guy has a lot of ego problems, you can see, and he's full of himself, and he doesn't take feedback well. That's, I think, the real issue is that, what you said, he's still so cocky, and it's like, he takes no accountability for any of this, and that's a big problem. And I think that's why he's scandal plagued. That's not, this isn't the only incident. You mentioned others, and so I think there's a clear issue with the sheriff's department and the leader of it.
1: Yeah, switching gears now to Stoughton. Very interesting development when it comes to Donna McNamara, and that's the Stoughton police chief. I want to read this here and get your reaction. This is from Boston 25 News. It says that Stoughton police chief Donna McNamara is expanding her legal battle against the town, saying she was forced out of her job because of her role in the investigation into the death of Sandra Birchmore. So this is kind of a two-parter. It involves a complaint in regards to the police chief, but it also involves a complaint about not wanting to destroy a second investigative report related to the Birchmore case. Do I have that right? It's a twofold situation here.
0: Yeah, and also there's another part of this too, is that the police chief cooperated with the FBI investigation. So she's saying that's part of it too, that the town manager is very upset that she actually cooperated with the FBI on the death of Sandra Birchmore. So, yeah, this does not look good for the Stoughton police or especially the town government. There were a lot of people that came out to select board the other night. We were all watching it, and just one person after another, a lot of ward, precinct captains, people who are town leaders speaking out against what's going on with this manager, and they all came out in support of the police chief. So I think she has a lot of support in the town. I think people see it for what it is, and there is something going on, a legal proceeding in Norfolk County about it. There was supposed to be a hearing today. It got canceled. Maybe they're coming to some type of agreement. I don't know, but she's definitely moving forward with, legal recourse to get her job back.
1: Can I ask, Mike, because here it says the lawsuit further claims, so the town manager is Tom Coulter, and she is claiming that he retaliated against her, as you said, for assisting the FBI with his Birchmore thing. But it also says 48 hours, he appointed an acting police chief just 48 hours after McNamara filed a harassment complaint against him. What did that harassment complaint have to do with? Was that also related to Birchmore?
0: I think it exactly what it's about. I think he was giving her a hard time from what we're hearing. It's about him giving her a hard time about these issues, the FBI and, deleting that report. So I think that's where the harassment comes in, and treating her like he's her boss. And, so I think there's a lot of that. And if you look at the hearing the other night, the people were asking for his resignation. So there's a lot of voters, a lot of town citizens who want his resignation. So it'll be interesting to see who actually keeps their job, whether it's the town manager or it's the police chief here.
1: Yeah, and at that select board meeting, you might have said this already, but she did receive a standing ovation from the residents there. So to your point, she's getting a lot of support from the locals.
0: They all had shirts with her name on it. They had signs. There was a big crowd there for her.
1: All right, so now we have to move to the Lindsey Clancy trial. Today, a very important day in the trial. The jurors there were brought to the Duxbury home where Lindsey Clancy killed her three kids in 2023. We also, and these are two very, very different cases, but the last time I reported on a group of jurors going to a house to get a better sense of how a crime went down was Karen Reed. Talk to me about how important that is in a case when you bring the jurors to the place it happened.
0: I think it's important so they know how real it is. I think this jury doesn't have an issue with that because they're just seeing it in the courtroom. I mean, you can feel it in this courtroom. I can't imagine what it's like for them to go see this house, to see where she jumped out the window, to see. I think that's really what they're going to be looking at is her jumping out the window. You know, how high was it? If it went the way the prosecution said, you know, I think that's really what the jury is going to get out of today is kind of seeing the scene of the crime. So to see where things actually went down, I think it's important. But I think it's also on this one, I mean, this is a really difficult, God bless the jurors on this one.
1: I know.
0: And everyone involved, the attorneys. I mean, this is Bob Ward from Boston 25. He's been doing this for 43 years covering true crime. He said this was the most difficult, worst things he's ever heard. He said that, you know, 43 years of covering trials and crimes and that 911 call that we didn't actually hear. The people at home didn't hear it. The jury heard it. But what we did see is Lindsey Clancy, after that call was placed, you know, shown, you know, played in the, for the jurors, she was wailing. And there's been a lot of real emotion, you know, from the husband, from the attorneys, from Kevin Reddington. You can even see it. This is a very kind of quiet
1: the first responders
0: really
1: as well.
0: Attorney. Yeah, he's done a great job. I got to say, Kevin Reddington, he's worth every dollar in this case in the defense of Clancy. And you can tell he really has feelings for Lindsey Clancy, his defendant.
1: I have to mention here that one of the refrains I keep hearing from people when this case gets brought up, especially from women, and it's worth noting that there are 12 women on this jury and there are 6 men. So that breakdown is always an important thing to keep in mind when it comes to a verdict. But when I talk to women about this, and a lot of women approach me about this story, and they tell me that it's really too much for them to listen to. It's too much for them to even, you know, put into their heads, which I totally understand. But then the second thing they always say to me, Mike, is that they're stunned by the prescription medications. What can we expect to hear on that front? Are they going to bring in witnesses who either prescribe these medications or who are familiar with these medications? Because that is the most constant feedback I get on this case is how could someone be on this many? How could someone have access to this many medications?
0: Yeah, that would be the telling thing, whether the prosecution brings up those doctors, because we're starting to get into the ER doctors and things like that, but we haven't gotten to that point yet in the testimony. But I imagine the defense will definitely go there and lean into it. They're already leaning into it. Kevin Reddington brought up those pill bottles. He placed them. You could hear him place the pill bottles, and he named every prescription that was found. So I think that's going to be the defense. This is the big part of the defense, and you all even heard Patrick Clancy talking about it, and that, you know, she wasn't doctor shopping, she wasn't prescription shopping, she was trying to find, this is the trouble with a lot of people have, is to try to find the right prescription and the right dosage that actually works.
1: Yeah.
0: And I think that is very telling, but it's also the prosecution is going to try to make the case on the other side that she did plan this and that she did have some forethought on this. And that's the question. Was it planned or was it psychosis? And so far, it's really difficult to tell, honestly. I just it's a tragedy no matter what because of 3 children and the husband. But I'm feeling sorry for Lindsey Clancy. That's just my feeling just watching it. I can't help it. She does seem real. It doesn't seem fake to me. But we'll see what the jury decides. That's why we have juries, because each case is going to be different on the details. And the details on this will matter. And the prescriptions, I think you're right, it's going to be a big part of this. And those doctors may take some blame. They may get sued later, too, as well. So we'll see what they have to say.
1: Yeah, I will say when it comes to whether or not it's psychosis, and I know it's more complicated than this, and I know that both sides are going to bring up a lot of different evidence, but in my mind, I just think, how could it not be? How could someone do this and not be under some sort of mental, you know, state like that? I don't know how anyone who's in their right mind could do it. But I understand that as this plays out, there's going to be a lot of factors that get brought up. Mike Crawford from the Young Jerks, I thank you for tuning in today and for joining us. I appreciate it. Everyone follow him at the Young Jerks, and we will be right back.
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1: I asked Taylor, I said, how far removed does someone have to be as a cousin, a relative? If, and here's the example. If they told you, hey, I'm related to this famous person, at what point does it get to where you go, that doesn't count for anything? Because you were saying how you get the Daily Mail, and I've seen this too, where it says Donald Trump and the King of England are 15th cousins, and you poo-poo that. You don't. You, that
12: isn't everybody's a cousin. You go back far enough.
1: That's what the Elvis song's all about, right? I'm not going to step on Howie's toes with the Elvis song. I'm going to let him have it.
12: Yeah, well, it's you I'm go tempted. Back far enough to, like Elvis says, Adam and Eve, we're all related. But
1: so I come up to impressed. You and I say I'm fourth cousins with Frank Sinatra.
12: Cool. Yeah, okay.
1: Second cousins,
12: now you got something.
1: Are you
12: something.
1: Getting your fedora out at second cousins?
12: Second cousins, I'm cozying up to you. Okay. You got a story or two that I've not read about.
1: But yeah, second cousins to be partners and to have children, right?
12: Two kids.
1: Yeah. That's a new one on me. I didn't know that this was, but like I said, I've never seen. People are now texting in about Deliverance and they're saying I really should watch it. It's Burt Reynolds. I don't know where everyone got the perception that I'm some sort of big Burt Reynolds fan. I don't know where you guys gather that information from. Is it just that he's good looking?
12: Because trying to make you a Burt Reynolds fan. Have you seen any Burt Reynolds movies?
1: You know what I need to do right now? I need to Google Burt Reynolds. Because everyone's saying how much of a stud this guy is. And I know what he looks like, but I need to really... Yeah, he's really not my bag. I'm more of a Robert Redford girl. Your girl is lovely, Hubble. I'm a Paul Newman through and through.
12: Look up Burt Reynolds in Deliverance, sans mustache.
1: Oh, okay. Let me see without the mustache. No, still not my vibe.
12: Maybe it's more of a personality thing. Yeah, how much of his personality? He's got charisma.
1: He's got Riz.
12: Oh yes.
1: He's got the Kavorka, as Kramer would say.
12: Have you seen Smokey and the Bandit?
1: No.
12: Have you seen All Dogs Go to Heaven?
1: No. I really haven't seen a lot.
12: You haven't seen the
1: I've
12: end,
1: seen Friends 4,000 times.
12: Cannonball Run?
1: No. I don't think I've seen anything of his. I can try. Should I start with Deliverance? Does he have Riz in Deliverance?
12: Deliverance is most certainly not about Riz.
1: Okay. So maybe I shouldn't start with that.
12: No.
1: Yeah, I get him confused with Sean Connery.
12: I can see that.
1: Yeah. Who I do think, by the way... with him, I get it.
12: Okay, but you get them confused?
1: What?
12: So they're similar enough where you confuse them.
1: He's got the accent, you know? He's got the... He's a little James Bond.
12: Burt Reynolds has the laugh.
1: Oh, God. He sounds like Burt Reynolds or Tucker Carlson. I don't know. You're really not making the case for Burt that you think you are. Today's poll question is brought to you by Local Silver Mint, located in Ware, New Hampshire. Silver Dave will work with you directly, so contact him at localsilvermint.com. Taylor, what is the poll question and what are the results thus far?
12: Today's poll question, which you can vote in at gracecurlyshow.com, is what impact does Troy Jackson's intimate relationship with his second cousin have on his chances in the main U.S. Senate race?
1: I'm going to say none.
12: 59% say no effect on his chances. 24% say it diminishes his chances. 17% say it improves his chances.
1: Yeah, I want those people to call in. Who are the people out there who are looking at this? I mean, I wasn't sure about this guy, but now that I know that his partner is a second cousin, now I'm interested. That's just very, very strange. Hey, you know what's a topic, Taylor, that I know we're not going to have a lot of time here for, but when we bring on John Featherston next, it's going to be all Maine all the time. These DSA candidates, and we focused a lot on the ones out of New York City, but there are other ones like this woman, Francesca Hong, who's running for governor in Wisconsin. And I want to play you a cut here. She was on with Fox. She was on with Dana Perino. And this was her answer to abolishing the police. This is cut two, please.
13: Why shouldn't people take you at your word when you say that you want to defund the police and go towards abolishing it?
14: Dana, first of all, I have to say thank you so much for featuring my home state in your novel. And I believe
13: welcome.
14: That as a democratic socialist, what that means is that I would like to put working class people first over mega
13: corporations. How does defunding the police put working class people first?
1: Yeah, it's the working class. Whenever they say working class, don't you think you should have some people in the working class in your party before you start telling the working class what's going to help them? I don't like to be lectured. I don't think people in the working class want to be lectured by people who aren't in the working class about what they're going to do to make it better. And a lot of what they're going to do to make it better is just taxing you more, by the way, for the blue collar workers out there. That's what they're thinking. But Taylor, I was thinking about this all yesterday. There's not a lot of reliable polling, and it's kind of one of those things we're just going to have to wait and see. But as you see, like, Hakeem Jeffries and Chuck Schumer getting heckled, Chuck Schumer was just heckled so much so that he started yelling back at the guy because he was getting so frustrated. As you see these establishment Democrats

0: being pushed out. They're not supporting the DSA candidates because it goes against their principles. They truly think that in places like Wisconsin, they're going to lose these positions because this doesn't poll well with normal Americans. And I'm just so fascinated to see that New York City and some of the success that they're having there is really kind of boosting these candidates across these primaries and could lead to a lot of wipeouts come the general election for Democrats because they're so confident that socialism is going to work. And maybe it will, but if it doesn't, the midterms might not be as much of a slam dunk for these Dems as they thought it was going to be. John Featherston from The Maine Wire talking Troy Jackson after the break.
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7: ABC News, I'm Chuck Sievertson. President Trump at a cabinet meeting at Camp David in the past hours, taking credit for what he calls a deal with Israel and Hamas.
8: Nobody thought that would be possible, to disarm Hamas. That shows you how much success we're having with Iran.
7: Hamas says it will disarm only later if a Palestinian state is created, something Israel adamantly rejects. On Iran's military, Trump repeated it's been, his word, obliterated.
8: They've got some left. But soon they won't have some left.
7: Spain's government and local officials say about 60,000 migrants crossed the border, entering a Spanish region from Morocco in the past 24 hours. Local officials say about 48,000 have gone back voluntarily. FBI investigating a suspected Iranian cyber attack on Minnesota water systems. Officials saying hackers knocked offline dozens of water systems. Shortages caused by the Iran war led to American oil and gas companies reporting massive spring profits. This is ABC News.
9: 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Keep an eye out for a crash this afternoon on the turnpike northbound near Falmouth and Gray. That crash has the right lane blocked at mile 58 right now. Crews are battling a large fire at Chassis Marine Company in Damariscotta earlier today. Witnesses report at least 2 explosions with heavy smoke seen pouring from the building. Emergency officials were urging everyone to avoid Route 1 in Damariscotta near Hannaford and Chassis Marine. An HIV outbreak in Penobscot County climbed to 45 cases last week. Maine CDC says nearly all of the people infected have reported injecting drugs or being homeless within a year of diagnosis. The 45th case is the first one reported in connection with the outbreak since May. Maine CDC says the number of cases is likely much higher than what's been detected so far. and gas

0: in spots, high 79. Clear to partly cloudy tonight, low 60. Clouds and sunshine. Humid Saturday, high 79.
1: It's 79 and partly sunny in South Portland. Next high tide at Portland Harbor is 1:15 tomorrow morning. I'm Frankie Azzarotta, News Radio WGAN.
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3: All right, we've teased this enough throughout the entire show. Joining us from the Maine Wire, the publication that had this hot off the presses, Maine Senate candidate, father two kids with his cousin, John Featherston. Welcome to the Grace Curley Show. Give us the pertinent information that we need to know with the story.
4: Hi, Grace. Always a pleasure to join you. I just spent the last 3 days up in what they call the Allegash, Maine. And if you've never been there, I might suggest you never go. No restaurants, no running water, everybody's related to everybody. And after spending 3 days there, I'm not surprised that Troy Jackson has, you know, raised his family with his second cousin. It's very different world up there, a very, very different world up there. But what we have found is Troy Jackson is not the nice guy that the Democrats want you to think that he is. I've talked to a lot of his friends, a lot of his relatives, a lot of people he went to high school with. The guy's got a temper. He's not so nice to women. It's very concerning.
3: Oh, so you're saying that this cousin thing, this isn't even really the tip of the iceberg. This is probably the least offensive or, you know, strange thing going on here.
4: I find it very creepy. But it's not even in the top five of things that we found. And, you know, we're crossing our T's and dotting our I's on Troy Jackson. But, you know, I can break on the Grace Curley Show. Democrats did. If you thought Plattner was bad, buckle up.
3: Really? The vetting? But this is what I don't get, John, because Plattner, I can kind of understand how the vetting fell through the cracks in the sense that they found him at, you know, some fundraiser holding oysters and some Democrat lady thought he was sexy and said, let's get this guy in politics. Troy Jackson's been around for a minute.
4: You know, and I was saying that to my guys that, you know, I went up there, up to Allegash with, I said, you know, it's amazing that, you know, he 30 years he's been in politics. You know, he started out 30 years ago. He was a conservative Republican, and now he's a DSA Democrat. But the thing is with Allegash, I mean, you there's no cell phone service, there's no internet. You know, everybody has a well. There's no, you know, sewer system. There's no police force. There's you know, the kids go to school in another town. It's really the middle of nowhere. And, you know, I talked to a lot of women when I was up there this week, and I asked that same question, like, how come this story never came out? And her answer was, well, you're one of the first members of the media that even ever came up here, because, you know, we're from where I live, it's an 8-hour drive, and you're driving through, you know, the hills, and it's logging country up there, but everybody will tell you that there is no way that Troy Jackson is a fifth-generation logger. He hasn't logged in years, and his math doesn't work. And I've talked to a lot of his old girlfriends, and like I said, we're going to be doing some fact-checking, but, you know, stay tuned. There's some stuff coming.
3: So there's actually a lot of crossover here with Graham Plattner. You know, you guys were one of the first organizations or outlets to highlight his Oyster Man resume, and now you're doing the same thing with Troy Jackson. I have to ask, though, let's get into how you guys figured this out. Was it a combination of things? Was it tipsters who were giving you information about the partner and the fact that they're cousins? Like, how did the Maine Wire crack this case?
4: You know, the Maine Wire is the most popular digital media platform in the state, and we get tremendous amount of tips. And last week when it was obvious that Troy Jackson was going to be, you know, coronated at the Democrat convention, he certainly wasn't elected, he was coronated. My phone started ringing, my text line, you know, started getting filled up, I started getting emails, Steve Robinson was getting tips as well. I mean, we were just flooded with tips. And so I literally said to Steve, I said, I got to get up there. And it's, like I said, it's not easy to get up there.

0: And once you're up there, you can't call and say, hey, I'm up here, because, you know, there's no cell phone service. You're literally in the middle of nowhere. And people were very guarded. You know, a lot of people didn't want to go on videotape, didn't want to be recorded. But people after people after people I talked to, and I talked to them in different locations, different days, and their stories all match. And Tory Jackson's got a temper. He's had some anger issues. He's, you know, has some girlfriends that don't have nice things to say about him. And like I said, we're just crossing our T's and dotting our I's. But if, and the key word is if these allegations are true, they're worse than Plattner.
1: Wow. And I just want to, because Steve made a point of distinguishing here, they're second cousins, which means they share a pair of great grandparents. The percentage of DNA from the same ancestors is 3.125%, compared to if they were first cousins, it would be 12.5%. But he also makes the point, John, and I think it's important to bring up, is that Maine draws a bright line between the first cousins and the second cousins. So that is an important part of the story.
0: You know, Grace, it was kind of fascinating. As I'm up there and I'm talking to somebody, and they said, well, you know, hey, Troy dated this girl and gave her name, last name Jackson. I went, what? What? He dated a girl with his same last name? Yeah. And the person I was talking to was married to a girl who had the same her maiden name was the same as her married name. And I'm like, what? And they're like, yeah, you're in rural Maine. This is very common. So, like, I'm like, I'm in a whole different world right now here. So, you know, Jacksons date Jacksons, you know, Pelletiers date Pelletiers, and they get married, and, you know, nobody talks about it up there. But, I mean, it's, you know, and here's the thing. You know, Troy Jackson is with his partner for, you know, it seems like 30 years, you know, Lana. They had two grown children. They never married. They were raised, you know, on Maine care because they never married. And, you know, here's the father, the second most powerful man in Maine politics. And his kids, you know, are in the welfare system. And that's kind of weird. And I don't know if you saw my video earlier this week where Tory Jackson said that he commuted from Augusta, where, you know, the state capital is, up to Allegash every day. And, you know, the taxpayers paid for it in reimbursements. Well, I did that drive, and it took me 7 hours. So you're gonna, six hours. So you're going to tell me Troy Jackson commuted 12 hours a day on the taxpayer dime? No, it's wrong. And a lot of people up there, you know, made it a central point of talking about his character, that everybody who has ever been to Allegash knows that you can't drive to Augusta every day. It's physically impossible. Yet he was billing the taxpayers this as well, too. So violence, you know, some creepy dating habits, you know, his family, he never married, and his kids grow up in the system. And, you know, he milked the taxpayers for mileage that he never drove.
1: Now, as far as Susan Collins goes, I'm sure she's looking at all this information, and she probably has been since Graham Plattner entered and then exited the race. And she's probably thinking to herself, like, man, I don't have to do anything. I just have to sit back here and not date my second cousin, and I might win this. Do you think she is going to, as the media likes to put it, seize and pounce and weaponize on any of this? Or is this just a case of your opponent's digging a hole, don't take away the shovel?
0: You know, she kind of did it during the Plattner day. She just kept quiet because she knew it was so bad. She kind of kept quiet. I don't know if you saw the Jackson campaign today is coming out and saying that, you know, Susan Collins' campaign is the one, you know, bringing up the family. No, Susan Collins had nothing to do with us reporting that, you know, he married his second cousin. One, it's factual and, you know, very well known.
1: Did they marry or are they just partners?
0: They are not married, to the best of everybody's knowledge. And when I tell you I spent 3 days in Allegash, I asked every single person, did they ever get married? And everybody's like, nope, they're not married. Everybody knows they're not married.
1: Okay.
0: And, you know, but they have grown children. So.
1: Now here's a question for you, John. Because you're in Maine, and I know you spent a lot of time in Massachusetts, so you know what kind of stories or what kind of scandals impact voters here in Massachusetts, but now you spend a lot of time in Maine. Do you think that this story in particular, broken by the Maine Wire, and it's been picked up, I've seen it in the New York Post, you guys are getting credit everywhere, by the way, I'm sure I'll see you on Fox for this later. Do you think that this moves the needle for voters? Based off what you know about Maine voters, is this going to be something? Because even with Graham Plattner, I'm not sure how much of the stuff that came out about him was bothering the voters. It was bothering the establishment Democrats who were worried about how much they could sustain after Graham Plattner could no longer get out of the race. How much of this information is going to make an impact on voters?
0: The fact that he, didn't marry his second cousin that he had, sexual relations with and children with, I don't think is going to disqualify him for the United States Senate. I think it just adds another the ick factor to him, to already a guy who already kind of has an ick factor. Some of the other stuff, if we can, collaborate it will have a devastating effect on it, yeah. I mean, in Maine, especially up in Allegash, Maine, some people are like, oh yeah, everybody's, related to somebody somehow. It's just, to me, it's icky and creepy, but I don't think it's going to be disqualifying. It's kind of a Maine thing, but some of the other stuff definitely will.
1: Now, John, I'm speaking with John Featherston from the Maine Wire. I just mentioned how I've seen this getting picked up by the New York Post and some of the usual suspects who would pick up a story like this that's been broken by the Maine Wire. But my question for you is, have you guys been the mainstream outlets? I'm thinking ABC, NBC, CNN. Is anyone calling you guys up and asking questions, or is this kind of like what the town of Allegash was saying about how no one's coming knocking on doors here?
0: I think this is going to cause the national media, it's going to force the national media to go find out what I know. Yeah, I mean, I think it's going to be, I haven't personally talked to, the legacy mainstream media yet today. There's no saying that Steve hasn't, but I haven't, but there's stories to be found up there. And, if I found them and have them, it would be wise if other people go and get them too, because, we're going to break them. But, much like we did with the Plattner stuff as well too. I mean, you just got to go and do the work. And, it's like people said, and people told me, John, it's time for you to leave Allegash. There will be backlash. It's time for you to go. The Jackson family is known for being bullies and retaliating, and it's, you got to get out of here. And, somebody said, wow, you had breakfast in this place? You shouldn't have had breakfast in that place. Like, there will be a retaliation. Like, tires and stuff like that. So, yeah, I mean, it's grace. There's no, I said to a person up there, I said, if we called the sheriff right now, because we walked in and saw, your house was broken into, what would happen? She goes, well, if you're lucky, in 3 hours, the sheriff would show up. And I'm like, what? And she goes, like, yeah, there's no police up here. There's nothing up here. And, it's beautiful country, Grace. But if you ever wanted to bury a body or get rid of something up there, go up to the Allegash, because you'd never find it. You would never find it. I mean, it's a different world if nobody's ever been up there.
1: It really sounds like a movie. It really does.
0: It really does. It was beautiful to see, but I couldn't get out of there fast enough.
1: Yeah, I don't blame you. John Featherston from the Maine Wire. Everyone follow him. John, give out your X handle and the Maine Wire's X handle.
0: 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You just go to the Maine Wire. It comes right up, and we appreciate you having us on, Grace.
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14: Don't be touching. That's your cousin.
1: Why are there so many songs about this?
15: Because it's not as uncommon as you think.
1: Oh, my gosh. I'll tell you this. Ignorance is bliss. I was very, very happy not knowing that this was going on. I wanted to mention here that Chuck Schumer, I had references earlier, he was giving some sort of press conference on corruption, and he ended up dealing with a heckler, which is very common now for establishment Democrats. The hecklers are not conservatives. The hecklers are far left socialist progressives who are mad at Chuck Schumer and Hakeem Jeffries for not doing enough, I think is their gripe, and not being far left enough, not wanting to defund the police and abolish the Senate and all these other things. Why a senator wouldn't want to abolish the Senate is beyond me. But listen to Chuck Schumer dealing with this heckler. This is cut four.
16: Trump has turned it into the single most profitable scam of his. Please sit down. Please sit down.
17: Genocide. What can be more corrupt than backing genocide? This is part of the same time with you and Trump playing off of each other. Oh, he's worse. Oh, he's worse. You were put on notice in November of 2023 by the Center for Constitutional Rights and other legal and human rights organizations. Notice on potential legal liability for

0: meeting, offending, inciting, or conspiring to commit genocide through congressional acts and demand. You are put on notice, and you backed it, and you backed the genocide to the hilt for years on end. How dare you talk about corruption? How dare you talk about corruption?
1: Thank you for your diatribe. Oh. Now, let's continue. Let's continue and let the people didn't come to hear you.
0: You should be questioned about your diabolical record. It's amazing that you can show your genocidal face in public, Mr. Senator. Shame on public citizens for not allowing questions to this genocidal maniac.
1: Sorry about that.
2: Yeah, I mean, this is what's happening in the Democrat Party, and I would just like to read you a little bit of what I think is a very timely and very accurate article from Victor Davis Hanson. This is the headline: Dems' hatred of Trump created this socialist monster, and now it's turning on them. Is that not a perfect example? And there are several. But that, to me, what's happened to Chuck Schumer? What's happened to Hakeem Jeffries because of these radicals that they really never thought were going to be in the driver's seat? They really thought they were always going to be able to, okay, for sure, keep voting for us. But, like, we're going to be the adults in the room. We're not going to give you the keys to the asylum. All right, don't give us the keys. We're taking them, though. You're out. You're out of here. And this is what Victor Davis Hanson writes. It was Chuck Schumer who threatened conservative Supreme Court justices, sounding more like a pink-haired anti-ICE street protester than a U.S. senator. See, all this stuff was fine when it was theater and when they were in on it and when it was working for them. Now that all the things that they talked about, that people actually took them seriously, took their word for it, and this is me, not Victor Davis Hanson, but now that it's all the chickens coming back to roost, chickens, as Joe Biden would say, now it's a problem. Now it's a big problem. In their folly, they attributed Harris's 2024 implosion not to her clumsy efforts to disown and disguise her radical past, but to her not being left-wing enough. In other words, they're convinced a milquetoast socialist lost in 2024, not because she was too radical for America, but because she was not socialist or indeed communist enough. So the crazed new socialists are brazenly broadcasting the old agendas: open borders, mass amnesty, defunding the police, ending fossil fuels, and adding a new element, anti-Zionism and indeed anti-Semitism. America will soon see how this insanity works out, and Chuck Schumer and Hakeem Jeffries might be able to say, "I told you so," depending on how some of these races shake out. All right, everyone, have a wonderful weekend. Howie Carr, coming up next.
1: Thank you for your diatribe.
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6: 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Independent fact checkers also prove those attacks are false. 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

0: 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And the only way for Maine to beat back their lies is for us to keep telling the truth.
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5: From ABC News, I'm Chuck Sievertson. President Trump at a cabinet meeting at Camp David in the past hour or so, taking credit for what he calls a deal with Israel and Hamas.
6: Nobody thought that would be possible, to disarm Hamas. That shows you how much success we're having with Iran. Because if you go 4 months ago, 5 months ago, a deal like that would have been impossible. So it's a big step for the Middle East.
5: Hamas says it will disarm only later if a Palestinian state is created, something Israel adamantly rejects. On Iran's military, Trump repeated it's been, his word, obliterated.
6: They've got some left, but soon they won't have some left.
7: Our colleague Mary Bruce pushed him on the status of negotiations because he has been striking optimism in his public comments, but the Iranians have not necessarily matched that in actions or in words. The president did express frustration with where things stand.
5: ABC's Karen Travers at the White House. Demands by Republican senators that Todd Blanche agree in writing that a plan to pay claims potentially of January 6th rioters is dead. Delays his confirmation as Attorney General, ABC's Jay O'Brien.
8: Senator Tillis saying one of Trump's advisors wants to revive the fund.
9: The only reason why we wouldn't move forward with this language is because that same advisor wants to bring it back to life at some point.
8: Cornyn also demanding the Justice Department rein in an IRS immunity deal for the president and his family. After a critical committee vote was canceled Thursday, Blanche's GOP support fraying.
5: Spain's government and local officials say about 60,000 migrants crossed the border entering a Spanish region from Morocco the past 24 hours. Local officials say about 48,000 have gone back voluntarily. FBI investigating a suspected Iranian cyber attack on Minnesota water systems. Officials saying hackers knocked offline dozens of water systems. Shortages caused by the Iran war led to American oil companies reporting massive spring profits. You're listening to ABC News.
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12: 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Crew is responding to a large fire at a boat storage facility in Damariscotta earlier today. That fire was reported late this morning at Chassis Marine Company, where witnesses reported at least two explosions before heavy smoke was seen pouring from the building. Emergency officials were asking everyone to avoid Route 1 near Hanford and Chassis Marine. A petition to ban flock cameras has advanced in Auburn. Organizers say they've gathered more than 1,800 signatures in support of the ban, which is hundreds more than is needed to get a question before the city council. If the signatures are verified, the council will then decide whether to adopt the ban or send the measure to voters. Auburn has 6 Flock cameras located throughout the city. A bipartisan bill co-sponsored by Maine Senator Susan Collins to keep key education programs inside the U.S. Department of Education is moving forward after passing out of a committee yesterday.
13: It keeps the administration of important landmark education programs at the Department of Education, where Congress specifically put them.
12: According to CBS 13, the bill would block the Trump administration from moving several education offices, including special ed, to other federal agencies. That bill now heads to the full Senate for consideration. Elon Musk is reportedly planning to back Senator Collins' reelection bid. Musk, now the world's richest person, plans to use his America PAC to donate as much as $120 million to Republican Senate candidates across the country. The New York Times reporting that Musk plans to back Republicans in Maine, as well as Michigan, Ohio, Iowa, and other states. The Maine Senate race is expected to see nearly $400 million in spending on ads, doubling the previous record set in 2020 when Collins ran against Sarah Gideon. And the latest update from the U.S. Drought Monitor yesterday shows an expansion of both abnormally dry and moderate drought conditions across southern Maine.
14: The increase comes as July is now the second driest on record in the state following an early summer drought recovery. Precipitation over the next couple of weeks is projected to be normal for most of Maine, with drought conditions not expected to improve. Drought conditions are still much better than last summer when a large portion of the state was under extreme drought. Jason Taylor, News Radio WGAN.
12: And now your latest forecast from AccuWeather's Andy Robb.
15: This afternoon, sunshine and clouds, a shower in spots with a high 79. Clear to partly cloudy tonight, low 60. Clouds and sunshine around tomorrow, high 79. Sunday, cloudy, breezy, and humid with a high 80. Monday, cloudy with showers and a thunderstorm, high 75.
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20: It is a special for me to...

the law, as I was pointing out today. It's not against the law. And as a matter of fact, it's, you know, Elvis Presley sang a song way back in 1964 about this very phenomenon that's going on in the highest circles of the Democrat Party in Maine.

0: 844-500-4242. Starting next week, I'll be broadcasting from the mansion on Cape Cod. The Mid-Cape Command. It's going to be great. I'm looking forward to it. I'm going to have a good... Well, the TV cameras will be set up, so we'll still be on Rumble. And it'll be fun. I'll be gone from Boston for 5 weeks. 844-500-4242. 508, you seem to assume that Iran would have no terror cells here. No need to be thousands of miles away. No doubt any country that didn't take advantage of our open borders were slacking and not the norm. I don't think that they would go after water systems in Minnesota. Those are their comrades. I mean, they changed the flag so that they could make it Islamic friendly, so they could make it Somali welfare fraud friendly. Why would you go after Minnesota, of all places? You're embarrassing the comrades. You're embarrassing Ilhan Omar. Speaking of incest, by the way, you know, if Troy Jackson says I married my cousin, then Ilhan Omar would say, I can top that.
1: Some people did something.
0: Hold my beer. 844-500-4242. This situation with the Democrat Socialists of America, I gotta say I'm enjoying it. I'm amused. In Wisconsin, you have this woman named Francesca Hong. She's a cook at a Korean restaurant. Now she's the front runner. She's going to be the Democrat nominee for governor. And now her social media is being dredged up. I mean, all of these people, they all have these trails. This is from 2019. I ate two bites of my kid's cheeseburger at a Culver's in Black River Falls and told him they ran out of ice cream. Mostly just wanted to leave because I was on the verge of a anxiety attack. Two, T-O, many old white people who didn't think we spoke English. This is what she said. Wisconsin is, what, about 90% white? And a lot of old people live there. So she's racist and she's ageist. And by the way, she's apparently not that good at English. Not at the written English. A, anxiety, it would be an anxiety attack. And two, there are three ways to spell two. Two, as in to marry your cousin, or two, as opposed to one, two, three, T-W-O, or two, meaning too many, that would be T-O-O. She doesn't know the difference. Old white people who didn't think we spoke English. She's for the working class, though. That's what she says. She just keeps saying, I'm for the working class. She also has a tweet out there saying it's time to abolish police. It's time to abolish the police, not just defund, but also to abolish them. Dana Perino asked Francesca Hong, who hates old white people, about defunding the police. Cut eight.
2: Why shouldn't people take you at your word when you say that you want to defund the police and go towards abolishing it?
3: Dana, first of all, I have to say thank you so much for featuring my home state in your novel. And I believe that as a democratic socialist, what that means is that I would like to put working class people first over.
2: How does defunding the police put working class people first?
0: And by the way, and Francesca, as long as we're on the subject, how many working class people do you really know? And working class does not mean people on welfare, okay? And it does not mean illegal aliens. Good Lord.
4: You want to take an English class.
0: And it's something else that people have pointed out. Culver's, it's like a real Midwestern-type place. They don't serve ice cream. They serve frozen custard, okay? You want to be the governor of Wisconsin, you should know.

0: very, very sick from an injury that was highly expected and highly likely to be caused by the vaccine.
1: This is why he hates Bobby Kennedy Jr. so much, because Bobby Kennedy...
2: Fauci.
1: Bobby Kennedy Jr. is on to him. And everybody's on to him now, but Bobby Kennedy was on to him before most other people and wrote the best-selling book, The Real Anthony Fauci. And then he that must have been a labor of love, going hunting down those diaries for Bobby Kennedy Jr. You know, sometimes you get an assignment and you say, yes, I'm glad they picked me to do this. This is one of those cases. I'm not a big Philadelphia Eagles fan. I don't care much about them, but defensive coordinator, I'm now a big fan of his, Vic Fangio. Did you see this? They're doing the, you know, training camp just opened this week for the NFL teams. And so he's there, like the coaches and the players. He's taking questions afterwards. And so he goes up to the microphone. Vic Fangio, the defensive coordinator of the Eagles. This is what he said. Cut six.
3: What's the plan at safety? Is that Marcus's job to lose?
4: I'm going to be like Fauci and just take the Fifth Amendment on all questions. Did you guys see that?
5: Yeah.
4: Oh, my God. What was the question?
3: Yeah, you had that lined up.
1: But see, this is how pitiful the regime-controlled media are. That was pretty funny, wasn't it? I mean, he was just trying to, they could have at least chuckled, but they don't dare chuckle. You know, there aren't any real newspapers left in Philadelphia. The Inquirer is dead. The Philadelphia Daily News is it nothing. You know, why are they trying to act like, they still have to bend a knee to the party, to the Ministry of Truth? How come they can't just laugh? 844-500-4242. I'm Howie Carr.
6: And the Eagles are so much better than the Eagles.
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13: From ABC News, I'm Chuck Severson. He's losing faith in the Iran negotiations, says President Trump at a cabinet meeting at Camp David. He has been describing the talks optimistically, but mentioning his special negotiator and defense secretary.
14: I mean, I'm waiting for Steve to call me. How's the negotiation going? And instead, I got a call from Pete that they just shot five missiles at one of our bases in Jordan.
13: On Iran's military.
14: We have obliterated their military capacity. Again, they've got some left, but soon they won't have some left.
15: The U.S.-Iran conflict has reduced tanker traffic through the Strait of Hormuz to a trickle. In response, the major oil companies have raised the price of their refined products, pushing gasoline past the $4 mark. For U.S. and European oil companies, the strategy has worked. Most reported massive increases in second quarter profit as the war drags on.
13: ABC's Jim Ryan. The president taking credit for what he calls a deal with Israel and Hamas. Hamas says it will disarm, though only if a Palestinian state is created, something Israel adamantly rejects. Demands by Republican senators that Todd Blanche agree in writing that a plan to pay claims, potentially of January 6th rioters, is dead, is delaying his confirmation as attorney general. Spain's government and local officials say about 60,000 migrants crossed the border, entering a Spanish region from Morocco the past 24 hours. Local officials say about 48,000 have gone back voluntarily. This migrant says there's no opportunities in Morocco.
16: My dream is Spain. I want to come here from study, from live good life. You know, my country is war now. Everything fight.
17: Thousands of people swimming around border fences or using boats. A number of them we know have drowned. Spain has deployed its military to try and restore order here. Why is this happening now? Spain's Supreme Court ruled that those who reach the area by sea cannot be immediately returned without due process.
13: ABC's James Longman. You're listening to ABC News.
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20: 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A Portland woman is accused of assaulting a man with a lead pipe this morning. A 61-year-old man said he was assaulted on Cotton Street and taken to Maine Medical Center for non-life-threatening injuries, including a head wound. A few hours later, police arrested 26-year-old Cassandra Ann Warren of Portland, who's been charged with aggravated assault and reckless conduct. Anyone with information about the assault is asked to contact Portland police. Crews responded to a fire at a boat storage facility in Damariscotta today. That fire was reported late this morning at Chassis Marine Company, where witnesses reported at least two explosions before heavy smoke was seen pouring from the building. Emergency officials were urging everyone to avoid that part of Route 1. We'll have updates on that fire as we learn more. The Maine People's Alliance marked the anniversary of Medicaid and Medicare by gathering in Bangor to oppose federal health care cuts and former Governor Paul LePage's congressional bid. People's Alliance member Jasper Poling says nearly 50,000 Mainers could lose their health coverage under current and proposed cuts.
0: We're seeing people going without health care. We're seeing hospitals all over the state of

0: major news media outlet tried to squash that with the charges of racism, of course, as well as the fact that it was a conspiracy theory.
1: Right.
0: And we found out that in Wuhan, China, we had gain-of-function research. I didn't know what gain-of-function research
1: meant. I didn't either.
0: 6 years ago. But the point being is that we found out afterwards, and even the New York Times had to admit, yes, there was funding from our government
1: right.
0: to the Chinese government, which is the Chinese Communist Party, that we were funding gain of research medical experiments in Wuhan, China.
1: Tom, do you know where some of the research was going before it was banned by Congress, gain of function research in the U.S.? Do you know where it was going on? The University of North Carolina at Chapel Hill, my alma mater. It was mentioned by Matt Taibbi. Did we hear him mention that his close colleague, Jeremy Farrar, called a 2005 paper written by the University of North Carolina's Ralph Barrick, UNC's Ralph Barrick, with China's Xi Zingli, a how-to manual for building the coronavirus in a laboratory. And it was so ridiculous that they said you can't do it in the United States anymore. So they had to shut down the UNC research and research everywhere else. And Fauci, though, didn't stop Fauci. He just used the EcoHealth with the sinister foreign national, a British guy named Daszak, as the cutout. And they gave the money to the Red Chinese military, to the CCP, to conduct the research. Jimmy, you're next with Howie Carr. Go ahead, Jimmy.
2: Hey, Howie. I just wanted to touch bases and make some suggestions as to how one may make sport of the bad guys on this stuff. First of all, never refer to it as COVID. Always call it the China virus.
1: Yeah.
2: Secondly, it wasn't a pandemic. It was a scamdemic. And third,
1: yeah.
2: It was never a vaccine. They literally changed the definition of the word vaccine.
1: Right.
2: They could call it that. I always call it the clot shot, the scamdemic, and the China virus, and the type of people that love NPR would get angry when they heard me use any of those terms. So it was a great way to make sport of them.
1: Yeah, well, I always call it the panic of 2020, and panic or plandemic. And I always like, you can't have a pandemic without them. It's and clot shot is, it seems increasingly appropriate as a name for the jab. And now we know that Fauci himself got a clot after he took the clot shot on national TV. He didn't tell us about the clot that he got, though, did he? He didn't tell us he had to check into Walter Reed Hospital. This an option not open to the rest of the population. 844-500-4242-781. Was there oversight on Fauci's funding with our tax money? That's a rhetorical question. Of course, where is there any oversight on anything in the federal government? Look at all the money that in the food stamps program in Massachusetts. Look at the Quality Learning Center in Minnesota. Look at all the fake adult daycare centers in L.A. County. Did Holy Cross take Fauci's name off the science? Not yet. I don't think they're going to do it anytime soon. It'll disappear somewhere down the road with no fanfare. Zero, to use the NPR word, zero fanfare. 844-500-4242. I'm Howie Carr.
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1: 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Jared, what's the poll question? 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
1: 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After a devastating attack on 9/11, Susan Collins led the way forward, enacting historic bipartisan national security reforms that made us safer. 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
7: Howie Carr is back.
8: 844-500-4242. 508, the Democrats pushed all their chips in with COVID mail-in ballots to get rid of Trump, and now the chickens are coming home to roost. He's quoting Reverend Wright, Barack Obama's spiritual mentor. Yeah, well, they won. That's the only thing they say. How did they win or did they lose? But it's set up the return of Trump. Trump would be retired otherwise, living in Bedminster, New Jersey in the summer now, and Florida in the winter. But he's president because they overreached. 844-500-4242. Henry, you're next with Howie Carr. Go ahead, Henry.
9: Yes, Howie. I think that Fauci was able to keep people at bay, inquiring minds at bay, that is, by using the term gain of function, which no one seems to know what it means. If
8: right.
9: You ask him, he'll say, oh, you don't know what you're talking about.
8: He parses the meaning of it, you know, like Clinton used to do, with it all depends on the meaning of what the word is, right? That's the way he, Rand Paul, at the start of the hearing on Wednesday, he said, I don't want to get into a semantic debate with you about gain of function, you know?
9: Right, exactly. Because it's so complicated, only he can understand it.
8: Right.
9: No one else can even ask him a stupid question.
8: Right. But we see from his own diary that he convened this meeting of supposedly eminent virologists, and 9 or 10 of the 12 of them thought that it came out of a lab. So I think that's really all we need to know. We don't need to know the ins and outs of what it means. It And you know, then they say it's racist to say it came out of a Chinese lab. Somebody, a texter just mentioned this. Isn't it racist to say that it came out of some weird ethnic wet market, so-called, where they're eating bats? I mean, isn't that kind of racist? I thought it was racist to say Chinese, that Haitians like to eat cats. Wasn't it? You know? Thanks for the call, Henry. Jay, you're next with Howie Carr. Go ahead, Jay.
10: Thank you, Howie, for taking the call. Howie, before I talk about the experts, did you see that Minnesota Vikings football commercial, interview with the coach? And they asked him a question. He says, I'm not going to answer that question. You've just been Fauci'd.
8: No, I saw the guy. I saw the guy from the Eagles say that, the defensive coordinator said.
10: Oh, was it the Eagles?
8: Yeah.
10: I'm sorry. Okay. Anyways, look, the experts that predicted Donald Trump's economic policies would fail, where are they now? And I say the experts with Fauci that stood yeah. along with Fauci in lockstep like the Nazis.
8: Well, the economic experts, they were Nobel Prize laureates. The Nobel Prize laureates assured Joe Biden that running the printing presses to create more currency would not ignite inflation. They all assured him of that, Jay. And guess what? They were all wrong. All the experts were wrong. How does that work? Thanks for the call, Jay. Dave, you're next with Howie Carr. Go ahead, Dave.
11: Yes, I'm calling as a minority of a minority. I am a conservative Jewish person, which makes me a minority of a minority sect. And I'm calling about the woman that was the director of the ADL in Michigan or Wisconsin.
8: Oh, no, the attorney general, Dana Nessel, is saying that she won't go to the convention next month because she's afraid she's going to be physically attacked. It's pretty horrible, isn't it, Dave? We're out of time. Sorry to cut you off. I'm Howie Carr. 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
7: Howie Carr is back.
8: (844) 500-4242 says the Democrats have Bill Clinton, serial rapist, and a regular visitor to Epstein's Island, Pedo Island. Joe Biden, credible sexual assaulter and pedo who forced his own daughter to shower with him, so incest. Plattner, Nazi, pro-rape dirtbag. Sanders, pro-gang rape dirtbag. Ilhan Omar, incest. Swalwell, rapist. Cuomo, sexual assaulter. Troy Jackson, incest and supporter of the pro-rape Nazi. I mean, why do Democrats have any credibility? Because they're for the working class, man. They're for affordability. Didn't FDR marry one of his cousins? Yeah, fifth cousin. I don't think fifth cousin. Does anybody get excited about a fifth cousin? Do you even know if you're dating a fifth cousin? I don't know. 844. Your sibling, though, that's another kettle of fish altogether. Am I right, Ilhan Omar? Joe, you're next with Howie Carr. Go ahead, Joe.
9: Howie, sir, how are you?
8: Good.
9: Just a quick follow-up on that gentleman that called earlier with reference to the Trump naming his, you know, putting his name on things. I mean, he took this from the Obama administration. It's all to distract the media. It's all to get them to run off on these stupid issues that are meaningless, you know, and take the focus up. And Obama perfected that in his administration.
8: He'd go out and say, well, you know, some people said something, but it's not true. Well, no, you're the one who said it.
9: Exactly. So it's just a distraction. I wish people would pay attention to what's going on, but you're never going to see this again. You and I remember, I listened to you back when Jerry Williams was on. And so, you know, it's a different breed. Plus, I live in the town that your buddy lives in, your best friend there, Mike Bonnagle.
8: Oh, you're one of the beautiful people, Joe.
9: Well, no, I'm originally from East Boston, so they don't like me there, trust me. I'm old school, But years ago, although I must say, I've been there 31 years, it was a socially liberal town, but a financially conservative town by the budgeting. It was really nice. But now it's the schools, nothing is what it once was. Even Weston has taken a hit. I mean, it's

0: In your old alma mater there, you know, Wellesley is just, I can't believe the demographic change. It's just, it's incredible. But it is what it is, and I guess we got to just grow with it. But Howie, always the best. God bless. Take care.
1: Thank you. Best to the tough street kid from Lincoln, if he's still around. I don't think he's still around anymore there. David, you're next. Thanks for the call, Joe. David, you're next with Howie Carr. Go ahead, David.
2: Howard, that caller mentioned about Trump's name. You know, I'm concerned about 1.2 million dead Americans, Howie. This guy's concerned about Trump's name being on the Kennedy Center. How about Fauci's name on the Science Center at Holy Cross?
1: I agree.
2: You know, 1.2 million dead Americans, 16 million around the world. And Howie, Trump's first economy was booming. We had more jobs than we had people. And now, after Fauci's experimentation with COVID, the government had to print $7 trillion in money, and that's why we get inflation now. We can't afford anything, not to mention the fact that he interfered with the presidential election because of his COVID. They had mail-in ballots, and then Trump loses the election. Give me a break, sir.
1: I know. That's why I'm saying Deaton should go out and do a selfie tomorrow morning at 6 o'clock at the Pan Mass Health Challenge. He's going to be there at Holy Cross. He's going to be there at the building. Tell Fauci what you think of him, John. I'm
3: More
1: Howie
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8: From ABC News, I'm Chuck Severson. Sparking attention in politics across the ocean, a wave of 60,000 migrants who crossed the border entering a Spanish region from Morocco today. Though Spain's government and local officials say about 48,000 have gone back voluntarily, the initial numbers sparked debate and an accusation

0: From the U.S. chief executive looking ahead to midterm election issues.
1: If we're not in office, our country will be invaded at levels that made Spain look small time.
2: On the ground, officials are describing it as absolute chaos, with the head of the local security force describing it as a border collapse. They've sent in three military platoons, a diving unit, a Navy vessel to help restore order, and we understand too that the Prime Minister is also scheduled to visit.
0: ABC's Britt Clennett. Italy says it's temporarily suspending its free movement border deal with Spain. President Trump says he's losing faith in the Iran negotiations after having described the talks for some time now optimistically. The president announcing a deal with Israel and Hamas.
1: Nobody thought that would be possible, to disarm Hamas. That shows you how much success we're having with Iran.
0: But Hamas says it will disarm only if a Palestinian state is created, something Israel adamantly rejects. President Trump's nominee for attorney general being held up by two Republican senators who want written proof that a Trump plan to compensate January 6th rioters is dead. ABC's Jay O'Brien.
3: Being blocked by Tom Tillis and John Cornyn, Todd Blanche cannot get out of the committee, the Senate Judiciary Committee, to a full vote on the Senate floor. They want to make sure that there's written proof that that fund is dead, and also an immunity agreement that Donald Trump reached after suing his own IRS, the fund comes from that too, is narrowed in scope.
0: Wall Street major indexes closed higher, Amazon up about 15%, Apple down 9%. 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
6: 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Crews responded to a large fire at a boat facility in Damariscotta late this morning. That fire was reported at Chassis Marine Company on Main Street, where witnesses reported at least two explosions before heavy smoke started pouring out of the building. One man suffered minor injuries and was treated and released from the hospital. Investigators say the fire was accidental. They say it could have been caused by a spark from a worker who was grinding outside or lithium-ion batteries that were in the area of the fire's origin. A Portland woman is accused of assaulting a man with a lead pipe. 61-year-old man said he was assaulted this morning on Cotton Street and taken to Maine Medical Center for non-life-threatening injuries, including a head wound. A few hours later, police arrested 26-year-old Cassandra Ann Warren of Portland, who's been charged with aggravated assault and reckless conduct. Anyone with information is asked to contact Portland police. Westbrook police say a man was arrested for lewd behavior at a store. Police received a call this afternoon from a woman who said a man was following her while engaging in a sexual act. Ty O'Neill, a 25-year-old transient, was located nearby and taken into custody. He was charged with indecent conduct and disorderly conduct and is being held at Cumberland County Jail. A bipartisan bill co-sponsored by Maine Senator Susan Collins would block the Trump administration from moving several education offices out of the U.S. Department of Education.
7: These transfers are misaligned with their program purposes.
6: The administration is planning to move several offices, including special education, to other federal agencies. Collins said that moving those offices would undermine their mission, especially special ed. Her bill to prevent that is moving to the full Senate after passing in a committee yesterday. And a federal appeals court has ordered Maine to stop enforcing a part of the state's Human Rights Act concerning religious schools. The decision from the court came after two private religious schools brought a suit challenging Maine's law, which requires religious schools receiving public tuition funds to allow all forms of religious expression. According to the Portland Press Herald, the judge argued that it actually infringes on religious freedom and ordered a permanent injunction barring the state from enforcing that part of the law. The Maine Attorney General's office, which represented the state in the case, has not commented on that ruling. And now your latest forecast from AccuWeather's Andy Robb.
8: Clear to partly cloudy for tonight, low 60, clouds and sunshine, humid Saturday, high 79. Tomorrow night, clouds, a low 63. Sunday, cloudy and breezy, high 80. Monday, showers and a thunderstorm, high 75. Tuesday, partly sunny, comfortable, high 78.
6: It's 77 and partly sunny in Portland. I'm Frankie Azzarotta, News Radio WGAN.
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13: Welcome to the Howie Carr Show. I'm looking at the Fox News channel headlines. Plattner's replacement sets internet ablaze over report he fathered kids with relative. That's slightly misleading, isn't it? Come on. It's
14: you know who he took to the prom? His cousin.
13: She is his partner. After all, she is his second cousin, not his first cousin. And apparently in some states you can marry your first cousin, and they, I guess it's looked at as, somewhat negatively, but it's allowed. No one has stopped it. No one has outlawed it, so to speak. 844-500-4242. 617 says, what is more offensive, Trump, who saved America from the abyss and named some building after himself, or my beloved alma mater, naming a science center commemorating the world's largest sphincter? A fellow alumnus, I might add, class of 62, 617. Yeah, I agree. I mean, how can you rename Yawkey Way in Boston? In just a fit of uber DEI PC wokeness, Tom Yawkey did a lot of charitable good. He was a philanthropist. You know, he had his problems like everybody, but he was a philanthropist. He did much more good than harm. You can't say that about Fauci. And Yawkey paid for all of his own stuff. Fauci just got this as like a handout because he got Holy Cross some good publicity, or they thought, for a while. Now it's not good publicity. 844-500-4242. Time now for the Chump Line.

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0: 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I'm Mike Minogue, running for governor. 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
3: This is a Bloomberg Money Minute. Stocks rose as Amazon's rally after stellar results lifted a broad sweep of companies benefiting from zeal for artificial intelligence. The S&P closed 0.7% higher and the tech-heavy NASDAQ advanced 1%, with four of the 11 industry groups on the S&P 500 rising. Trucking and logistics stocks are poised for their worst month in more than a year due to concerns over a recent legal decision and disappointing earnings. The Russell 3000 Trucking Index is down more than 8%, with C.H. Robinson Worldwide shares down 21% this month after a preliminary Dallas County jury verdict against the company. Defense software company SpaceEye has enlisted Eric Trump as an investor and advisor, expanding the first family's military technology portfolio amid criticism from ethics watchdogs and President Trump's political opponents. SpaceEye sells defense intelligence software, including for drone systems, and the SPAC deal would value SpaceEye's operating business at about $370 million. Matt Piper, Bloomberg Radio.
4: ABC News, I'm Chuck Severson. 6 months after Nancy Guthrie's disappearance, the Sheriff's Department is asking for the public's help by releasing the ransom notes sent to local media in Tucson, Arizona. ABC's Alex Stone.
5: The first note saying, "We have your mother, Nancy. She is safe but scared." And it goes on to ask for $4 million in Bitcoin. There was another note that came in on February 6th. A Guthrie family, "We did not fully grasp the seriousness of her physical condition. We never intended to harm her."
4: Causing an international stir, a wave of 60,000 migrants who crossed the border entering a Spanish region from Morocco today. Spain's government and local officials say about 48,000 have gone back voluntarily. President Trump says he's losing faith in the Iran negotiations. President announcing a deal with Israel and Hamas. But Hamas says it will disarm only if a Palestinian state is created, something Israel rejects. This is ABC News.
6: Now the latest from the 98.5 FM and AM 560 WGAN News Center, brought to you by the most delicious fire you'll ever sip, the habanero-infused tequila Zarpato Reaper, Spirit of the Month at RSVP Discount Beverage, Forest Avenue in Portland. Crews responded to a fire at Chassis Marine Boat Storage in Damariscotta today, where witnesses reported seeing explosions and thick smoke. Ron Gagne told our news partners at CBS 13 he ran to help the shop owner who was using a forklift to move boats out of the burning building.
7: So I said, "Is there any people in there?" "There's nobody else," he said. He collapsed by the forklift, and then the ambulance had arrived and we're pointing to him. The paramedics were right there.
6: The owner was being treated for minor injuries. Investigators said the fire could have been caused by a spark from a worker who was grinding outside, or lithium-ion batteries that were found near the fire's origin. A Portland woman is facing charges after she allegedly assaulted a man with a lead pipe this morning. 61-year-old man said he was assaulted on Cotton Street and taken to Maine Medical Center for non-life-threatening injuries, including a head wound. A few hours later, police arrested 26-year-old Cassandra Ann Warren of Portland, who's now charged with aggravated assault and reckless conduct. Anyone with information is asked to contact Portland police. And a petition to ban flock cameras has advanced in Auburn. Organizers say they've gathered more than 1,800 signatures in support of the ban, which is hundreds more than is needed to get it before the city council. If the signatures are verified, the council will decide whether to adopt the ban or send the measure to voters. Auburn has six flock cameras located throughout the city. And now your latest forecast from AccuWeather's Andy Robb.
8: Tonight, clear to partly cloudy, a low 60. Humid with clouds and sunshine, Saturday, high 79. Tomorrow night, low 63. Sunday, cloudy, high 80.
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5: 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Howie Carr is back.
6: All right, 844-500-4242. Texter says, we've gone from Finding Nemo to Fondling Nemo.
7: Ha, ha, ha, ha. Terrible.
6: All right, do we have time for a runner-up?
7: No, we don't. We'll get right to the winners. Another Democrat in the news. Woman faces attempted disarming of officer charge after chaotic arrest in Lebanon. This is Vermont. Traffic stop on Saturday evening of a Montpelier, Vermont woman parked in the middle of Mechanic Street escalated into her resisting arrest and attempting to disarm an officer.
6: What is it with these Democrats parking in the middle of the street? It's almost like they're passing out.
7: You're going to love this one. Sheila Healy, 39, no relation to Mara. Yeah,
6: that was my question.
7: Is facing felony and misdemeanor charges, including attempting to take a firearm from an officer resisting arrest.
6: A lot of that assault. Going around this week, though.
7: Yeah. At around 6:13 p.m., Lebanon police received multiple calls concerning a white Mazda stopped in the middle of Mechanic Street. Hazard lights activated. The operator was extending her middle finger out of the window and was yelling about having a sniper rifle pointed at her. Police attempted to assist, so did other motorists. She resisted. She threatened them with being shot if they approached. Lebanon police responded to the scene. Corporal Dean Bullock exited his cruiser.
6: Was she a member of Hezbollah?
7: No, almost. Healy stepped out of the Mazda with a gas can, requesting help in opening it. The Corporal Bullock asked if she had anything else on her person, and she retreated back into the vehicle, disobeying Bullock's orders not to do so. She started screaming at the top of her lungs, quote, I am not under arrest. Yes, you are. Officer Stephen Nix responded. Could say Stevie Nix. Resisting handcuffs, she screamed, I've never done anything wrong. Please, God, Senator Sanders, help.
8: Senator Sanders.
7: According to filings in Lebanon District Court.
6: What about Senator Welch? What about Governor Scott? Didn't she ask for their aid?
7: She lists her employer as Vermont U.S. Senator Bernie Sanders in place of employment as his Burlington office. Sheila Healy is a former Bernie Sanders campaign staffer and has not had any former role or voluntary role since the end of the 2020 presidential campaign. She tried getting the gun off of one of the officer's gun belts, reached out with both hands in an attempt to grab his firearm multiple times. She was ultimately arrested.
6: Well, we need some common sense gun laws.
7: And our last winner, Bride allegedly used a tampon to set fire to Utah church the day before her wedding. Lenny,
6: a tampon?
7: A tampon.
6: She didn't have any matches?
7: Lenita Moreno, 25, has been charged with aggravated arson, retail theft, and providing false information. Fire broke out July 10th, one day before the wedding. Family was preparing to leave. She set the place ablaze.
6: Was she getting married to her second cousin?
7: Using a tampon with the applicator on the floor. When authorities interviewed the family, they learned that Moreno and her future husband had gone into the room shortly before the alarm went off. She'd gotten cold feet, apparently. And then hot feet.
6: So she got cold feet, so she decided to give everybody else a hot foot.
7: Exactly.
6: Ha, ha, ha, ha. Have a good weekend, everybody. I'm Howie Carr.
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16: From ABC News, I'm Chuck Sievertson. 6 months after Nancy Guthrie's disappearance, the Sheriff's Department is asking for the public's help by releasing the ransom notes sent to local media in Tucson, Arizona. ABC's Alex Stone.
17: The first note saying, "We have your mother, Nancy. She is safe but scared." And it goes on to ask for $4 million in Bitcoin. There was another note that came in on February 6th. A Guthrie family, "We did not fully grasp the seriousness of her physical condition. We never intended to harm her. She perished shortly after she was taken. We believe it was heart-related. She is buried in nature now. Nothing you could have done could have changed the outcome. We want your family to know this, and we hope you can all find peace. We are truly sorry."
16: Causing an international stir, a wave of 60,000 migrants who crossed the border entering a Spanish region from Morocco today. Spain's government and local officials say about 48,000 went back voluntarily. President Trump.
18: "I watched the catastrophe that took place. It looks like an invasion of a country. by hundreds of thousands.

0: thousands of people. And that same thing's going to happen to us if the Republicans don't get elected, except worse.
1: Why is this happening now? Well, it could be for a few reasons. Only a few weeks ago, Spain's Supreme Court ruled that those who reach the area by sea cannot be immediately returned without due process. It's unclear if any of these people will be able to claim asylum or reach mainland Europe.
2: ABC's James Longman. President Trump says he's losing faith in the Iran negotiations. President announcing a deal with Israel and Hamas, but Hamas says it will disarm only if a Palestinian state is created, something Israel rejects. Former Congressman George Santos will pay $35,000 after the federal regulator overseeing prediction markets found that he engaged in what's called manipulative activity over whether he would or would not attend the State of the Union address earlier this year, and will forfeit several thousand bucks in alleged winnings. You're listening to ABC News.
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5: 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Witnesses reported explosions and thick smoke as fire engulfed a boat repair shop in Damariscotta this morning. Deputy Fire Chief John Pinkham told our info partners at CBS 13 that firefighters saw fire shooting out of the building that houses Chassis Marine Company when they arrived.
6: There was an occupant in the building. He made it out and was transported to the hospital by the ambulance. There was some minor explosions once we got on scene. I'm sure there's propane in the building.
5: And Pinkham says the fire destroyed several boats that were stored inside the shop. Investigators say the fire could have been ignited by a spark from a worker who was grinding outside, or from lithium-ion batteries that were found near the fire's origin. A Portland woman is accused of assaulting a man with a lead pipe. 61-year-old man said he was assaulted this morning on Cotton Street. He was taken to Maine Medical Center with non-life-threatening injuries. A few hours later, police arrested 26-year-old Cassandra Ann Warren of Portland, who's been charged with aggravated assault and reckless conduct. Anyone with information is asked to contact Portland police. Maine's struggling rural hospitals are getting $30 million from the state. The Maine DHHS announced today it's releasing the funding through the state's Rural Health Transformation Program. 11 hospitals have been invited to participate in the initiative based on their financial needs. Those include Cary Medical Center, Holton Regional Hospital, and Maine Health Penn Bay Hospital. And police in Portland are stepping up their efforts to protect pedestrians, bicyclists, and drivers in the city. The Vision Zero initiative will have officers deployed throughout the city to crack down on speeding, distracted driving, and other hazards. Traffic safety advocates say it's about keeping everyone safe regardless of how they're getting around.
7: It's a shared responsibility for everybody to be safe out there, and whether you're walking, you're cycling, or you're driving. And I think sometimes people forget that driving a motor vehicle is a privilege, it's not a right, and it was a responsibility that goes along with that.
5: Vision Zero is aimed at eliminating traffic fatalities and serious injuries by the year 2045. And now your latest forecast from AccuWeather's Andy Robb.
8: Clear to partly cloudy for tonight, lows 60, clouds and sunshine, humid Saturday, high 79. Tomorrow night, clouds, a low 63. Sunday, cloudy and breezy, high 80. Monday, showers and a thunderstorm, high 75. Tuesday, partly sunny, comfortable, high 78.
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9: He's here. Now, broadcasting from the underground command post, deep in the bowels of a hidden bunker, somewhere under the brick and steel of a nondescript building, we've once again made contact with our leader, Mark Levin.

0: Gold entered 2026 after a historic year. 53 new all-time highs, an average price up 44% year over year, then pushed past $5,500 an ounce in January. Right now it's pulled back, and many in Wall Street analysts are telling clients this is the window before gold pushes back towards new highs. 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

0: The Justice Department moves to dismiss the criminal case against the ex-Olympian charged with damaging the reflecting pool in front of the Lincoln Memorial. On July 3rd, federal prosecutor for Washington, D.C., Jeanine Pirro, telling a reporter who asked about the pool having already been damaged.
1: He damaged the pool. He damaged this pool.
2: But there have been, you know, all these videos, obviously.
1: Well, good. I'm glad you've got that evidence. Come on in the grand jury. You can testify. Next.
0: Now today, Pirro tells the court that the Interior Department provided additional documents to her office that the pool damage was the result of botched installation by the contractor. 6 months after Nancy Guthrie's disappearance, the Sheriff's Department asking for the public's help by releasing the ransom note sent to local media in Tucson, Arizona. The notes apologize over her death while captive. Wall Street's major indexes closed higher, so did crude oil prices. This is ABC News.
3: Now the latest from the 98.5 FM and AM 560 WGAN News Center. Crews responded to a fire at Chassis Marine Boat Storage in Damariscotta today, where witnesses reported seeing explosions and thick smoke. Ron Gagne told our info partners at CBS 13 he ran over to help the shop owner, who was using a forklift to move boats out of the burning building.
4: So I said, is there any people in there? There's nobody else, he said. He collapsed by the forklift, and then the ambulance had arrived, and we're pointing to him. The paramedics were right there.
3: The owner is being treated for smoke inhalation at the hospital and is in stable condition. Investigators say the fire could have been caused by a spark from a worker who was grinding outside or lithium-ion batteries that were found near the fire's origin. And Maine Secretary of State says Troy Jackson can run for U.S. Senate despite a state law barring candidates from running for two different offices in the same election cycle. Maine Democrats selected Jackson as the new nominee to take on Senator Susan Collins after Graham Plattner dropped out of the race. Jackson became the nominee after losing in the primary for Maine governor. Secretary of State Shannon Bellows said in a letter that the laws don't apply to the process of selecting a replacement nominee after the winner of a primary withdraws from the race. And now your latest forecast from AccuWeather's Andy Robb.
5: Clear to partly cloudy for tonight, lows 60, clouds and sunshine, humid Saturday, high 79. Tomorrow night, clouds, a low 63. Sunday, cloudy and breezy, high 80. Monday, showers and a thunderstorm, high 75. Tuesday, partly sunny, comfortable, high 78.
3: The next high tide at Portland Harbor is 115 tomorrow morning. 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

0: And a possible major development in the Middle East. President Trump says Hamas has agreed to completely disarm in Gaza. He also says Hamas will give up its weapons and transfer control of the territory to a new Palestinian government. Hamas says it will only do that if Israel completely withdraws from Gaza. You're listening to ABC News.
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3: 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Witnesses reported explosions and thick smoke as fire engulfed a boat repair shop in Damariscotta this morning. Deputy Fire Chief John Pinkham said firefighters saw fire shooting out of the building that houses Chatsey Marine Company when they arrived.
4: There was an occupant in the building. He made it out and was transported to the hospital by the ambulance. There were some minor explosions once we got on scene. I'm sure there was propane in the building.
3: And that occupant was the shop owner, who's being treated for smoke inhalation and is in stable condition. Pinkham says the fire destroyed several boats that were stored inside the shop. Investigators say that fire could have been ignited by a spark from a worker who was grinding outside, or from lithium-ion batteries that were found near the fire's origin. Westbrook police say a man was arrested for lewd behavior at a store today. Police received a call this afternoon from a woman who said a man was following her while engaging in a sexual act. Ty O'Neill, a 25-year-old transient, was located nearby and taken into custody. He's been charged with indecent conduct and disorderly conduct and is being held at Cumberland County Jail. A former teacher and track coach at Spruce Mountain High School in Jay has been charged with assault. 43-year-old Michael Morrill of Livermore Falls is accused of grabbing a 16-year-old student during a track meet in Turner in front of other athletes and spectators. Morrill resigned in June after he was placed on administrative leave. His arraignment is scheduled for late September in Auburn District Court. Elon Musk is reportedly planning to back Maine Senator Susan Collins' bid for re-election. Musk, now the world's richest person, plans to use his America PAC to donate as much as $120 million to Republican Senate candidates across the country. The New York Times reports Musk plans to back Republicans in Maine, Michigan, Ohio, Iowa, and other states. And Portland police are stepping up their efforts to protect pedestrians, bicyclists, and drivers in the city. The Vision Zero initiative will have officers deployed throughout the city to crack down on speeding, distracted driving, and other hazards on the road. Traffic safety advocates say it's about keeping everyone safe, regardless of how they're getting around.
5: It's a shared responsibility for everybody to be safe out there, and whether you're walking, you're cycling, or you're driving. And I think sometimes people forget that driving a motor vehicle is a privilege, it's not a right, and it was a responsibility that goes along with that.
3: And Vision Zero is aimed at eliminating traffic fatalities and serious injuries by the year 2045. And now your latest forecast from AccuWeather's Andy Robb.
6: Tonight, clear to partly cloudy, a low 60. Humid with clouds and sunshine. Saturday, high 79. Tomorrow night, low 63. Sunday, cloudy, high 80.
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7: He's here. 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
8: 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Our number, 877-381-3811. 877-381-3811. You know, let's take a step back. You saw what happened in Spain.

Kennedy's favorite song. Did you know that? Have I ever mentioned that, Mr. Producer? I'm kidding, of course. I have no idea. So this guy, Hassan Puker, that is Piker, he was a birthright baby. So-called birthright. I don't even believe in that phrase. But birthright baby in the United States. Thank you, Supreme Court, for doing the unthinkable, constitutionalizing this nonsense, this idiocy that was not contemplated by the men who wrote the 1866 Civil Rights Act, 1868, 14th Amendment, never, not once. Nonetheless, here we are. So Piker was born in America, taken back to Turkey,

0: 7 of them dying during their attempt to cross. Tens of thousands have reportedly already returned. Some are reluctant to leave.
1: I want to, but your people don't want us.
0: Spain sending in military platoons and a Navy vessel to restore order. The Justice Department has moved to dismiss the criminal case against David Hearn, the ex-Olympian charged with damaging the Lincoln Memorial reflecting pool. U.S. Attorney Jeanine Pirro now saying that additional documents provided indicate that the peeling liner was the result of flawed installation by the contractor. Two U.S. officials say President Trump is weighing a round of intense strikes on energy targets in Iran that could begin as soon as this weekend. And another source says the potential strikes had been discussed with Israeli officials. This is ABC News.
2: Now the latest from the 98.5 FM and AM 560 WGAN News Center, brought to you by the most delicious fire you'll ever sip, the habanero-infused tequila Zarpato Reaper, Spirit of the Month at RSVP Discount Beverage, Forest Avenue in Portland. Crews responded to a fire at Chassis Marine Boat Storage in Damariscotta today, where witnesses reported seeing explosions and thick smoke. Ron Gagne told our news partners at CBS 13 he ran to help the shop owner, who was using a forklift to move boats out of the burning building.
3: So I said, is there any people in there? There's nobody else, he said. He collapsed by the forklift, and then the ambulance had arrived, and we're pointing to him. The paramedics were right there.
2: The owner was being treated for minor injuries. Investigators said the fire could have been caused by a spark from a worker who was grinding outside, or lithium-ion batteries that were found near the fire's origin. A Portland woman is facing charges after she allegedly assaulted a man with a lead pipe this morning. 61-year-old man said he was assaulted on Cotton Street and taken to Maine Medical Center for non-life-threatening injuries, including a head wound. A few hours later, police arrested 26-year-old Cassandra Ann Warren of Portland, who's now charged with aggravated assault and reckless conduct. Anyone with information is asked to contact Portland police. And a petition to ban flock cameras has advanced in Auburn. Organizers say they've gathered more than 1,800 signatures in support of the ban, just hundreds more than is needed to get it before the city council. If the signatures are verified, the council will decide whether to adopt the ban or send the measure to voters. Auburn has 6 flock cameras located throughout the city. And now your latest forecast from AccuWeather's Andy Robb.
4: Tonight, clear to partly cloudy, a low 60. Humid with clouds and sunshine. Saturday, high 79. Tomorrow night, low 63. Sunday, cloudy, high 80.
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0: Rich? I'd love to have it if it weren't in California, given the taxes in Newsom. But again, I'm pointing it out because she's a hypocrite. Now, the mansion is equipped with ocean views, multiple wine fridges, a pool, parking for five vehicles, five? Climate change. And the kind of privacy that only established, expertly cultivated, tall hedges can provide. Now, the enclave includes golf greens and a private beach accessible only by key-carrying, star-bellied residents. Harris's neighbors include actors like Sean Penn and Julia Roberts, and tech lords such as Mark Andreessen, Sergey Brin, I thought he left California, and Lauren Powell. Harris's choice of neighborhood may surprise longtime observers, given past comments she's made about the importance of living among black Americans, observes the New York Post. My opinion, perhaps most damning aspect of former President Barack Obama's legacy is what he didn't do. Half black and half white, and the first U.S. president considered black, I believe this writer's black, the man was historically and uniquely positioned to do so much good for race relations and for disadvantaged black Americans. Instead, he did the opposite. He race-pandered, he blamed white people, he hated on law enforcement, implying through words and policy that minorities should live in less safe, less stable, thus predictably less prosperous neighborhoods that white people live in. He invited Black Lives Matter organizations whose riots caused hundreds of billions in damages, destroyed black neighborhoods, and whose rhetoric relentlessly eroded respect for law enforcement to the White House to compliment and honor them. In short, he abused the bully pulpit of the presidency to inflame and divide. He sure did that. He certainly did do that. In a better world, and she goes on. But in any event, I did the story really to point out that Kamala now has an $8.1 million house with her slug of a husband. They're on the ocean. And again, that's fine by me. If somebody can afford it, buy it and so forth. But don't be a hypocrite. She's that and a lot more. A complete hypocrite. I'll be right back.
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0: 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The life simulation game is a surprise hit for Nintendo and racked up over 3.8 million units in global sales within 2 weeks of its release in April, outpacing Pokemon simulator Pocopia. It topped sales charts in Japan for the third straight month in June, making it the country's best-selling game in the first half of the year, according to gaming magazine Famitsu, while in the U.S., according to market tracker Circana, it ranked 7th in dollar terms through June. The game's ability to bring people together showcases Nintendo's skill in revamping simple styles of play into global entertainment properties. Karen Moscow, Bloomberg Radio.
1: 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Coast One released the levy and settled with the IRS for $2,000. Mark in Michigan owed $225,000. After Coast One stepped in, Mark walked away paying less than $1,500. 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A 10-minute call can save you up to 93% on your back taxes. Get your fresh start today. That's 800-242-3186.
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